Rick Wakeman. WREU Savannah. This is Proggy Notion. My name is Rob. Back with you again on the radio. I was here last night for theme stream. Glad to be here celebrating the birthdays this week of two of the guys you heard in that set. Rick Wakeman and Bill Bruford, born one day apart the same year. How about that? They just turned 77 on May 17th and 18th. Start our show tonight with Bill Bruford and his first solo album. The group was simply called Bruford, and this album was called Feels Good to Me, and we heard composition by him and keyboardist Dave Stewart called Sample and Hold. Album came out in 1978. This is a 2017 remix by Bill along with Jacko Jessic of modern era King Crimson. Picked up the rest of those Bruford CDs, but haven't had a chance to, well, I haven't had a chance to listen to two of them, even though I know them from back when, but I haven't had a chance to rip them yet, so continuing to draw from this one, in addition to Bruford and Dave Stewart, Jeff Berlin on bass, and Alan Holsworth on guitar, Annette Peacock not singing on this tune. After that, Straubs, recorded July 11th, 1977 at Queen Elizabeth Hall in London. Originally on an album called Just a Collection of Antiques and Curios, one that I really would like to pick up if I can find an affordable copy. But I took it off the collection called Halcyon Days. We listened to Song of a Sad Little Girl, and we listened to that because that was the first album that Rick Wakeman played on with Straubs, and apparently it was sort of where he got first noticed for his keyboard talents. He would go on to play on the next record, a studio album, from the Witchwood. And then we finish with Rick Wakeman out on his own after leaving Yes. He had such success with his solo album, The Six Wives of Henry VIII. And this was him and his band doing Anne Boleyn from November 2nd, 1975 at Winterland in San Francisco. Took that off Show That Never Ends, the best of progressive rock live from the King Biscuit Vaults. All right, we got a birthday boy underneath my voice, Mark Ribot, turned 71 today, actually, guitarist. It's a tune of his from, not a tune of his, but a tune off his album Saints. I think this song was written by John Lurie, if I'm not mistaken. But let's get into a little more Rick and Bill with a couple of tunes from Fragile. A short one and a long one. And we'll start with Rick's adaptation of, what was it, Brahms Symphony Number 3 or something like that. He called it Cans and Brahms. And here is Yes on WREUU theme stream. Proggy Notion.

0: double shot of yes there on the week. Where Bill Bruford and Rick Wakeman both celebrated their 77th birthday. One of my absolute favorites, South Side of the Sky. Credited to Anderson and Squire, but I think it's generally accepted that Rick contributed to the songwriting, but he was still under contract to A&M, the Straub's label, at the time, so wasn't allowed to be given songwriting credit. It's one reason his solo, quote, contribution to the album, like each band member did, was Cans and Brahms, the adaptation of Brahms' Symphony No. 4 that you heard right before South Side of the Sky. Well, that, I think that's enough of those two guys. I don't know, never enough, of course, but I'm going a little different direction in the third set, and be right back with that after these messages.
1: Women Heart Savannah, a local heart health support group, meets on the third Thursday of each month from 5:30 to 6:45 p.m. at the Chatham County Health Department Midtown Clinic at 1602 Drayton Street. 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
0: Do tune into Road Trip, fine program, one of three that Tom Murray does. 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Right after this show tonight, make sure to stay tuned for the Kramdar Hour, coming up at 9 o'clock, followed swiftly by Metal Domination with Festering Decay and Joe Frank after that. Last week on this show, I played a tune from the Genesis album Trespass called Dusk. And last week was the first time in a long time that I listened to Trespass, listened to the surround mix. And I've been wanting to do that for a while since I heard I think it was Julie on WFMU, Dark Night of the Soul, play this next song that I'm going to play for you, and I was just knocked out by it. Genesis fans, a lot of us kind of think of Trespass as, oh, that's the album with the knife on it. And it is. It's also the album with the knife on the cover. That was the last song added to that album, kind of at the last minute. But there's a lot of other great music on there, especially this one I'm going to play for you. It's nice and long, just a few seconds shorter than the knife. And I hope you enjoy it. It's called Stagnation, and followed by a little bit of live Kate Bush. So stick around. Here is Genesis from Trespass in 1970 with Stagnation on WRUU's Proggy Notions.

It's Kate Bush live from Before the Dawn, Act 3, in Sunset, originally on Ariel, and prior to that, Genesis with Stagnation off Trespass. I'll leave you with this Miraz Bruford teaming up with someone who was also in Yes, but not at the same time he was, music for piano and drums. This is a composition by both of them called Living Space. Make sure to stay tuned for the Kramdar Hour coming right up, and I'll see you next week at Wednesday at 10 on Theme Stream. Keep it here on WRUU Savannah.

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Jesus Christ. Okay. I planned on this music being in the background. Alright, this will only be in the background for this segment. Yo, it's horrible. Yeah, okay. What's up, y'all? It's me, your host, Kromdar. You're listening to the Kromdar Hour. And to quote one of tonight's songs, "Muskrat, muskrat, candlelight. Doing the town and doing it right in the evening." Crominess, I'm not allowed to cuss on terrestrial radio, but hey, what the hell does that mean? Just a bad song, if you ask me, and you're going to hear it later tonight. And you know, I often wonder if any of you out there have ever had muskrat love. If so, I recommend seeing a doctor stat. Anyway, okay, this is like driving me nuts, dude. Yeah, so let me change that up a little bit. Let's change this vibe. It was a sinister vibe to start on with that song. This is a little bit better. Whew. Anyways, speaking of bad songs, I know why you're all here. You can't fool old Kromdar, okay? It's not a regular episode of the hour tonight. Tonight, we're playing extremely bad songs. Subjective, but, you know, we're yucking yums tonight. I took listener submissions earlier this week for the worst songs everyone's heard, and my DMs were a war zone. Blood was shed in my DMs, and tears were shed as well. You guys live lives that have led you to very inorganic, evil places. And thank God for that, because tonight, I'll be your tour guide through the bottom of the barrel. We've concocted a truly toxic playlist, and I'm so excited to dive into it with you all. So let's get to it. But before I want to throw out a disclaimer. I typically am not a fan of hating, and somehow I don't see tonight's show as a platform for hate or anything like that. More so an exploration into music that does in fact bring joy, just in a different way. I've absolutely written songs that could be on tonight's playlist. My first band, was a ska band, period, called Podunk, and some of those songs. Whew. And you know, not one human is immune to making funny, bad music. For example, four people sent in songs for tonight's show written by Sir Paul McCartney. So no one is immune. And I even actually like a few songs tonight, believe it or not. My buddy Juice sent in Temporary Secretary. I love that song. Didn't make it tonight, but I love that song. So shout out to all these artists. I love you. And if you somehow hear this, it's all love, baby. So let's dive in. First up, Please Rise for the National Anthem. A song sent to me by legitimately four different people. An all-timer. One of the heads on the Mount Rushmore of bad songs. But is it so bad it's good? You be the judge. Here's Rebecca Black with Friday.

Now my chains are gold, but I'm still misunderstood. I wasn't there when Sherman's march turned the South into firewood. I want you to get paid, but be a slave, I never could. Feel like a newfangled jangle dodging invisible white hoods. So when I see that white cowboy hat, I'm thinking it's not all good. I guess we're both guilty of

Oh my God. What else can you say? What can you say in that moment after playing that song? You just heard Friday by Rebecca Black, followed by Accidental Racist by Brad Paisley and LL Cool J. Rough. Real rough one. Whew. Okay. So that song, that last song, Accidental Racist, was a song sent to me by four different people, followed by, just insane, nuts. It reminds me of another song called Facts by a MAGA artist, Tom McDonald and Ben Shapiro, which I wanted to play tonight, but I couldn't bring myself to play a song spewing hate on WRE. I mean, that last song was crazy, but like, that song is truly evil, even in jest. Maybe I should do a full episode of absolutely, you know, just horrific songs that couldn't be aired tonight, just to post online. Should I do that? I think I should do that. Maybe I'll do it. Now, Crominess, it's time to share with you a song sent in by longtime listener, two-time guest, great friend of the show, T-Bone, out of Chattanooga, Tennessee. I'm going to keep it very honest here. This is one of the most baffling songs that I've heard in this last week. And I've heard a lot of bad, baffling songs. I've listened to this next song so many times this week, and it quite literally never stops being insane and bad. It's just otherworldly. I hope you get as much enjoyment out of this as I did, and I do. It's kind of like if Gridiron was thrown in a blender with Saddam Hussein. I don't know. I'm excited for you guys to hear it. So here's a very normal trio of artists, Ja Rule, Swizz Beatz, and Metallica, with We Did It Again. Enjoy.

We cut that song, We Did It Again, by Ja Rule, Swizz Beatz, Metallica, a little short to bring you a very important track. Please enjoy Sarah Brand's Red Dress.

Whew. Okay. Everybody doing okay out there? Getting a lot of DMs and messages about people's feelings on a lot of these songs. What a special experiment we're doing here on the 99th episode of the Krondar Hour, which means next week is the 100th episode, and we're doing something very big. My brother in radio, Thomas Tucker of, Cinema Cadence, almost said Death Culture Instagram, of Cinema Cadence, going to be here helping me run things, but we're keeping it under wraps, under lock and key. Very, very special theme next week on the show for the 100th episode. It's very, very important to me that y'all tune in. So please set your calendars, set your dials, set your bodies and your minds to tune in next week, next Thursday at 9 p.m. Eastern for the 100th episode of Krondar Hour. It's going to be a big one, and it's going to call for some user listener participation. So please tune in for that. So we just heard We Did It Again by Swizz Beatz, Ja Rule, Metallica, followed by Red Dress by Sarah Brand. Very special tracks there. So we got a lot of songs. So we're going to keep it moving tonight. These next two songs were brought to me from a deeper, darker place than Spotify or Apple Music. This first one actually came from a darker place than YouTube, even, if you can imagine that. It's by an artist named Michael Jupiter, and I'm going to ask that everyone tuned in keeps their hands and legs inside the vehicle while we hear these two songs, because we'll be traveling through very uncharted waters, plagued with beasts and ghouls and the like. So enjoy it while you are there, but please just be careful. Just a tip, don't lose the sound of my voice. I will be here with you. We'll be okay. I'll check in with you during them. But yeah, here's two tough ones. So enjoy.

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0: All right, y'all. I feel like we all collectively lost some of ourselves together back there. I hope you're doing okay. Keen-eared listeners will have recognized that last song from the episode where we crowned the worst movie ever made. And Son of Mask, the heap of crap that medley you just heard came from, took home the crown. It really does suck so bad, in my opinion. But now let's hear some ads from the station before we keep this party going. Go off, Stash.
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0: 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And just a reminder, you are listening to the Cromdar Hour, 99th episode on WRUULP, Savannah, Georgia, 107.5 FM and WRUU.org. We are Savannah Soundings Community Radio with Global Soul. Now let's keep this train a-going here. These next two songs have the same drum beat, which kind of reminds me of the intro to Dirty Website. I don't know. But let's just hear the songs, okay? So to everyone out there tuned in to hear the worst songs ever, I have something to say to you all. And this is for my homies too. All my friends, everybody listen, my girlfriend, family, parents, homies, listeners, people who don't know me. This is for you, and to you all, I say this. Woosoo!
5: Woosoo! 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
0: Woosoo!
5: Woosoo! Woosoo, everybody in the house tonight. 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

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My arms are flailing, my bones are rocking, and if I can't hear you, then don't be talking. Woozle, baby buddy in the house tonight. Woozle, woozle, woozle, baby buddy in the house tonight. 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My name is Boomba, and I like it here. If you want

We're cutting the track "Wuss Up" by Boompa Yo a little short here to give you a song that I wanted to give you a little intro for. This is a song by the band Nickelback. I know it's popular. It has been the last like 10, 15 years to dunk on this band. I think they have some songs. I really do. This song is insane that you're about to hear. It's absolutely insane in my opinion. And the chorus, it was like getting kicked in the face. And I listened to it several other times in preparation for the show, and it kicks you in the face every time. So please enjoy. Here's Nickelback with "She Keeps Me Up."

0: All right. It was another demented double feature for you. Wusu by Boompa Yo, who I think is like 70, followed by Nickelback with She Keeps Me Up. I was telling the station manager, John, I had to triple check to make sure he's not saying, dropping the old F-bomb in that chorus. But no, he's in fact saying Funky Little Monkey, which is, if I was in a band, it reminds me, there was a lyric I can't share here that I came up with for a Word Child's Fast song, band I was in with a friend of the show, Tom, in Austin. And it was just, everyone was just like, brother, we're not doing that. And I feel like somebody, Nickelback man, Chad Kroeger, should have had some of the homies in the band. They were like, dude, I know we're huge and we can just do anything, but like, we should not do a song where the chorus starts with a funky little monkey. Not okay. So anyways, we're going to take a break from just the straight up like bad to like a different type of bad. This song, this next one was sent to me by my brother Ryan. And he said he was driving home one night and it came on, I'm assuming on like the 70s radio station, because this is a song from 1971. But it is just so bizarre. It's truly so bizarre. And I think it is bad, but I had to share it with y'all because I can't get it out of my head. It's freaking me out. It's cursed. All the comments on YouTube are like, I was a little boy and this song like changed my life. This song like tormented me. All kinds of stuff. So kind of a twisted one. We're doing something a little different, but nonetheless, I think we got to hear it. So here's a band called Think with a song called Once You Understand. Please enjoy.
1: Things get a little easier once you understand. Things get a little easier.
2: I'll be expecting you to get a haircut by Friday.
3: Forget it, Dad. That won't change anything.
2: Forget nothing. You'll do as I say as long as you're living in my house.
1: Things get a little easier once you understand.
4: Things get a little easier. He knows I'm not feeling well. And yet he doesn't take one second out to help his mother. His only concern is for himself.
5: Come on, Mom. What do you want from me?
2: Don't argue with your mother.

0: I said no, you can't go.
1: But why?
0: I don't want you in that neighborhood.
1: Why? What's wrong with that neighborhood?
0: I don't like the kind of people living there.
1: What's wrong with them?
0: Never mind. Someday you'll thank me.

0: Don't you have things to do in the house? Don't you have any homework? Why don't you sit down and read a book?
1: Oh, Mom.
0: Don't oh my me. You're wasting your life away with foolish things.
1: What are you talking about? How about your bridge club and your ladies groups and your parties and your daytime programs? What about all that?

0: see my new guitar? I joined a group.
1: Son, there's a little bit more to life than joining a group, playing the guitar.
0: Yeah, Dad? What is there to life?

0: Mr. Cook?
1: Yes?
0: Do you have a son named Robert? Robert Cook, age 17?
1: Yes.
0: I'm sorry, Mr. Cook. You better come down to the station house. Your son is dead.
1: Dead? How?
0: He died of an overdose.
1: Oh, my God.
2: Things get a little easier once you understand. Things get

0: All right, what do we think about that one? Once You Understand by Think. Demented. I didn't actually look into them. I gotta see what their deal is. Like, you know, I don't know. I don't understand that one. But it did a lot for me, so I wanted to share it with y'all. So, we got about 10 minutes left. We're gonna cook through some more of these. I've got one that blew my mind. I want to dedicate to my buddy Chris, who I think might be tuned in. I couldn't believe this collab. As soon as I was looking through songs by one of the artists, and then I saw they collabed not that long ago, I think within the last decade, which is insane. And I think they're still both alive, which is wild. But thank God, because they collabed and they brought the song to us. So next up, we're gonna hear Scatman John, that you know from the big one from the 90s, right? So Scatman John collabed with Lou Bega, who we know from Mambo Number 5, and they made a little song together called Scatman and the Hat Man. So I hope you guys enjoy it. Here's Scatman and the Hat Man.
1: I'm the Scatman.
2: Yeah. And I'm the Hat Man.

All right. That was two beautiful ones, Scatman and Hatman. And then I Play Pokemon Go Every Day, listener favorite. So we got a couple minutes left here. I'm going to leave y'all with some music, some bad ones. But I just want to say thank you so much for tuning in tonight. What a special show. I think this is a fun thing to do. I think I really might do kind of an X-rated one that doesn't go on air, that I'll just kind of post on the socials and stuff. Because there's some demented ones that unfortunately have cuss words, and some that I think were just a little too much for tonight for the air. So maybe we'll do that. But stick around. Got some songs. Fester's up next. And then next week, again, is the 100th episode of the Kramdar Hour. Just a huge achievement. I feel very excited and happy about it. And I've been cooking up an idea for what we're going to do for that 100th episode to make it really special. And I've been working on it for months, and I really think it's going to be good. So it means a lot to me if you tune in next week, same time for the 100th episode with your boy Kramdar. And yeah, so I'm going to leave you with two absolute heaping piles of crap. This one's by Lil Wayne, a super evil song by Lil Wayne from his rock album that came out when I was in high school. And even then we were all like, what is this? So we're going to have fun listening to it now. Yeah, so enjoy. I love you guys. I'll see you next week for the 100th. Bye.

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We are Savannah Soundings Community Radio with Global Soul, and welcome to Festering Decay's Metal Domination. This is your host, Fester, and tonight, prepare for a vile expulsion of badass tracks. Get it, guys? Vile expulsion, like vomit, or vile, like the Cannibal Corpse album. Whatever, I'm really clever. Anyway, tonight is going to be a blast. We're going to go into the new Vomit 4th release, celebrate 30 years of Vile, and much more. But first, we have a track I fell back in love with this past week. This is Oblivion by Mastodon. Let's party.

That's a banger track. So next, I have a song to help get you through anything you might be going through. You know I love this band. Sorry, guys. I play them too much, but I don't care. This is Through the Ashes. This is Crowbar. Feel this. You're gonna get through everything and anything that you want to. Let's go.

Awesome track. So up next, we have an insanely heavy track from an artist you may or may not know. Very versatile. This is Fire Tools. It's going to be fun, y'all.

0: 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In the name of the Father.
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So up next, we're hitting you with the band that I think is underrated considering the people that are in the band. This is Valenfire. This is Degeneration.

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0: Welcome back. So up next is a band, well, two bands that I think get a little bit too much hate from, like, metal elitist guys. Like, don't get me wrong, like, I like to think of myself as one of those people, but both of these bands are solid. Let's be real. This is Frozen Soul featuring Sanguisugabog, Dreadnought.

right. If you knew about my lead-in into the show, you already know that we're celebrating 30 years of Vile by Cannibal Corpse, which means we're also celebrating 30 years of my boy, Corpse Grinder, in Cannibal Corpse. Here's one of his best, one of the best examples of him being in the band, because it was his first appearance, is Devoured by Vermin, Cannibal Corpse.

All right, we're going to slow down the pace a little bit. One of the slightly slower tracks on this album. Don't get me wrong, big Chris Barnes era Cannibal Corpse fan. The Bleeding is probably my favorite Cannibal Corpse album. That being said, based off the entire trajectory of their career, Corpse Grinder, I mean, he's kind of undefeated, right? Especially considering 6 Feet Under, I mean, oh my God. Anyway, I'm going to stop rambling. 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

0: Next, we've got some insanely evil death metal out of Norway.
1: And you shall ride at the front.
0: Ooh.
1: Sorcerer.
0: Oh, that's evil. Love that sample. This is Nedgrav. Very new.

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Has an idea. You believe in the power of darkness. Has a superstition. Now there you are wrong. The power of darkness is more than just a superstition. It is a living thing.

So before we get into our final segment of the show, I do want to go into briefly like what is going on here. So I have it listed. We'll see it will be called Patriarch. The band is Batushka. I think one guy has the rights to the name. There's two dudes who claimed to have kicked each other out of the band, and it's like the most petty thing ever. It's like kind of like the whole way Morbid Angel, like basically like two dudes play in different bands playing the same songs. It's like, it's very, I mean, not to, no insult to the guys, but it's kind of childish. But they made really good music, just like Morbid Angel made great music. Anyway, I'm going on a little rant here, but long story short, this is Batushka, Patriarch, whatever you want to call them. The dudes that were in the band at the time were called Batushka. This is an awesome song. We'll be playing this for the rest of the show. 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

honestly, sometimes I'm glad that this is just a radio show and not a podcast where you guys can just pull up the episode, because sometimes it would come off like I'm insulting these dudes, and I just don't want anyone in the metal community to be like, oh man, he's saying these guys are being childish. No, I'm not saying they're being childish. I just think, like, you know, man, neither one of y'all could just decide, like, okay, I'm just going to be this band, and, like, that's just it. No, you got to own everything. Both dudes are just like, no, I kicked you out. That's so funny. Anyway. Next track. Enjoy.

Anyway, to sum it up, obviously dudes are talented musicians. Wish the best for both of them, and I don't think they'll ever collaborate again, but man, this initial release was fantastic. So once again, this is Fester, signing out. Stay rotten. 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
4: 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Listener discretion is advised.

It was 10 in the morning. He was in an airport waiting to catch a plane to Chicago for a business meeting. He was sitting in a phone booth talking to his son, Jeff. Tomorrow, Jeff's Little League team would be playing for the division championship, and he reminded his son, "You've got to get up closer to the plate, Jeff, and keep your eye on the ball, and remember to follow through on your swing, and don't try to kill the ball, just try to meet it." But he doubted that Jeff, who was a lowly reserve, would even get into the game. The stakes were too high, and the coach wouldn't want to risk it. Then his wife, Barbara, got on the phone, and he told her how much he hated taking these trips, flying to distant cities and living in hotel rooms where, when he woke up, he sometimes had no idea where he was. And when he'd roll over, she wouldn't be there. And he told her how much he missed her when he was away. And he said, "I love you more than I did the day we got married." And he thought he meant it. Then they said goodbye and she hung up. But he still held the phone pressed to his ear until he heard the buzz of the dial tone. And then he hung up too. Standing nearby was an old woman with two bags on a luggage cart. David thought she'd been waiting to use the phone, but it turned out she just wanted to ask him a question. "Is that the gate for the flight to Chicago?" He said, "Yeah, right over there. They'll announce boarding soon." But when she tried to pull her luggage cart toward the gate, one of the wheels seemed to be stuck, and she couldn't move it. And he said, "Can I help you?" She said, "Thank you." Then, with her following behind, he began pulling her cart toward the gate. When he heard, or thought he heard, her mumble, "Scumbag," he turned and said, "Excuse me?" But she didn't respond. Then pre-boarding for the flight was announced. And the old woman said, "Are you a doctor?" And he said, "No, why?" "Because my doctor, Dr. Gordon at Hillcrest Medical, has a pair of shoes just like yours. Do you know him?" "No," he said. Once again, he began to pull her cart toward the ticket taker. When he heard, or thought he heard, her say, "Prick face," he turned again and said, "What?" And she grabbed his shoulder. Her eyes rolled up in her head, and she began to shake convulsively, then fell to her hands and knees and fainted dead away. Her slacks were soiled, and a pool of urine began to spread out from her. He watched it happen, wondering if he was hallucinating. And then he felt so dizzy he had to grasp another passenger's arm to steady himself. The man said, "Are you all right?" A small crowd had gathered, but other passengers continued to board the plane, only glancing back at the old woman on the floor. Paramedics arrived, lifted the woman onto a gurney, and rolled her away. And standing there, his body trembling, David felt an icy chill and realized his shirt was soaked with perspiration. He went to the men's room and looked at himself in the mirror, his face ghastly pale, his hair matted with sweat. He washed his face with warm water, dried his hands with a paper towel, and walked quickly down the concourse to a bar. He ordered himself a double vodka, straight up. Then he ordered another. And he sat on the bar for hours, drinking, all day and into early evening, gazing at the television turned to an all-sports station. He watched the Dodgers play the Astros and thought about the last time he'd attended one of his son's Little League games. Jeff's team was so far ahead that the coach finally let him into the game in the fifth inning. And when Jeff came up to bat, he stood there, frozen, as far away from the plate as possible, and struck out without swinging, went down on three straight fastballs. And then, in the bottom of the inning, playing right field, the position for the weakest defensive player,
he mishandled a fly ball, ran forward, only to see it soar over his head. And by the time he turned around and raced to the fence to get it, and it made a throw to the infield, the hitter crossed home plate with an inside-the-park home run. And David remembered driving home with his son. And Jeff was mortified and depressed. And David tried to cheer him up. He said, "Everybody makes mistakes. Don't let it get you down. There's always another game, Jeff. You'll do better next time." But it had a hollow ring. And his son looked at him, kind of funny, as if he didn't believe him. Finally, around 5:30 in the evening, David got up to leave the airport bar. When, out of the corner of his eye, he saw, in the distance, waiting with a group of people at an arrivals gate, his wife, Barbara, wearing a dress, a pair of high heels, and the new sweater he bought her for the fall. Passengers were exiting from a plane, and he hid behind a newspaper kiosk so she couldn't see him. Again, he felt as if he were hallucinating or dreaming. What was she doing here? Who was she waiting for? His mind was racing. He'd always trusted her. He couldn't believe she'd betray him with another man. But then, he remembered the time at a party a few months ago, when she disappeared for a few minutes, and when he'd entered the coat room to find his cigarettes, he'd seen her quickly hang up the phone, looking flustered. And then there was the night when she attended their niece's recital and came home over an hour and a half after the concert ended and said she'd met a girlfriend, an old school chum she hadn't seen in years in the lobby, and they'd gone out for a drink. And lately, whenever their phone rang, she'd always run to answer it first, and she'd never done that before. And sometimes she'd abruptly hang up and tell David that someone had hung up on her. Just another crank call. But it never happened to him. Was Barbara having an affair? Leading a double life? And what was she doing here at the airport when she was supposed to be having dinner with her mother at the house? Finally, after the last passenger came off the plane, she sat down in one of the chairs in the waiting area and put her face in her hands. He couldn't tell if she was crying. He was too far away to see her clearly. Then she got up and began to walk down the concourse. And he followed her, his legs unsteady, thinking, "This is insane. I can't believe this is happening." And it reminded him of when he first saw her many years ago, walking down a street in Milan. She had a graceful and elegant way of carrying herself with her head held high. And he'd followed her into a cafe, so overcome by her beauty that he'd somehow managed to summon the courage to approach her table and talk to her. And that was how they'd first met. And now he was following her for completely different reasons. And he remembered how much in love they'd been at first. But when Jeff was born, she seemed to desert him. She doted on the child, nursed him until he was almost 5 years old, and seemed to lose interest in David as a man. Jeff was a fretful and colicky baby. Whenever he'd cry at night, she'd leave their bed and go in to comfort him. And when he was 3 years old, he began to come into their room every night and climb into bed with them and cling to his mother. And David, unable to sleep, would lie there staring at the ceiling, his mind racing. Until, finally, the only way he could sleep was to go out into the living room and lie down on the sofa. He followed Barbara down the concourse and into a fancy, high-end gift shop. She wandered up and down the aisles, browsing for about 20 minutes, but didn't buy anything. Then, as she exited the store, he came up to her and called out, "Barbara," and she turned. And it wasn't his wife. Her face was eerily similar, but coarse, as if she'd lived a hard life. He said, "I'm sorry. I thought you were someone else." She smiled and walked off, and he experienced a sense of profound longing
and loneliness, and wondered for a moment if he should follow her. He walked out to a taxi stand and caught a cab, but the city seemed strangely altered. It was as if they were driving through an alien, yet oddly familiar landscape. And when he finally succeeded in directing the driver to what he thought was a suburban neighborhood, they entered a hellish area of abandoned buildings with boarded up windows and chain link fences, broken glass and debris in empty lots, and homeless people warming themselves around burning garbage cans. It was like the world after a cataclysm. He glanced at the cab's meter, which showed over $30, and wondered how much cash he had, and reached into his rear left pocket, and realized, with alarm, that his wallet was gone. Then it occurred to him that he must have left it in the airport bar, on the counter where he'd been sitting when he paid the tab. And he felt furious with himself. What's the matter with me? What's wrong with me? Damn it. And he remembered that just last week, he'd lost his sunglasses and had temporarily misplaced the slides for the presentation in Chicago. And a week before that, he'd forgotten to pick Jeff up after baseball practice, and his son had waited for him for over an hour until the coach finally drove him home. And once, at dinner, a business associate had called the house, and David couldn't for the life of him remember who the man was. And he'd stalled on the phone while he racked his brains, trying to recall his name and what he did in the company. And this was a man he saw every day. And David thought, we've got to turn around and go back to the airport and get my wallet. And he leaned forward to break the news to the driver, reaching out and tapping his shoulder. And the driver turned quickly, distracted, drove right through a red light, and the cab was broadsided by an ambulance. David was thrown against the partition that divided the front from the back of the cab. And when he groggily lifted himself up and climbed out through the broken window, he could see the bloody torso of the cab driver on the hood of the car, covered with shards of glass. The ambulance, having hit a lamppost, was on fire. Its driver was slumped over the steering wheel, and a paramedic, his body weirdly twisted, was lying motionless in the street. And the old man they'd been rushing to a hospital had somehow rolled out the back door of the ambulance on his gurney, which had overturned, and was now sprawled on the pavement, trying to free himself from the tangled tubing of an IV, a catheter, and a colostomy bag. David stood up and touched his head and arms and legs and torso to see if he had any injuries. His shoulder felt sore and his ribs ached, but there didn't seem to be anything seriously wrong with him. And then the police arrived and cordoned off the area. And a fire truck pulled up and began dousing the ambulance. And then another ambulance pulled up. And he and the old man, the only survivors of the accident, everyone else had been killed, were placed in the back of the vehicle, given blankets, and driven to Hillcrest Medical Center. And while they drove to the hospital, the old man, perhaps thinking David was a doctor, reached out and grasped his hand. And the surprisingly fierce grip of the old man's fingers reminded David of the time he took Jeff to the movies when Jeff was 8 or 9 years old. It was a sci-fi film David thought his son would like, but the movie was apparently so unsettling and frightening to Jeff, culminating in a scene in which a terrorized family was huddled in a house with the windows boarded up and furniture piled against the door, under attack by a monster that was half ape and half reptile. That Jeff, unable to watch, buried his face in his hands and began crying, begging David to take him out of the theater. And David whispered, "It's only a movie, Jeff. It's just make-believe." But when Jeff became hysterical, David, in exasperation and rage, grabbed his hand, pulled him up out of the seat, and dragged him up the aisle and out of the movie theater. The afternoon had been ruined, and they drove home without speaking. David woke up in the emergency room. He was lying on a bed in a small fluorescent-lit room.
He was wearing a white gown tied in the back, and he could hear the sounds of footsteps passing up and down the corridor, and people talking, and someone moaning, and a family arguing heatedly in Spanish. Then a doctor wearing a tweed jacket and slacks entered the room. It was his Uncle Jack, head of neurosurgery at Hillcrest. "Listen, David, we have to talk. I have some bad news." He was carrying a portfolio, and he sat down beside the bed and looked into David's eyes. "While you were unconscious, we performed a number of diagnostic tests. The MRIs reveal an angiosarcoma, which is a mass in the blood cells of your liver, and a metastatic neurocarcinoma in the anterior lobe of your brain. And there's apparently been a failure of your bone marrow to produce normal blood cells, resulting in low-grade infection, anemia, and internal bleeding. Your leukocytes are off the charts." And David asked his uncle, "What are you saying?" His uncle sighed. "David, you have terminal lymphatic cancer that spread to your vital organs and to your brain." And David said, "What's going to happen to me? Come on, Jack, tell me." "Well, David, first your joints will grow stiff and painful. Then sores and lesions will break out all over your body. Your breathing will become labored and we'll have to put you on a ventilator. And eventually, unable to digest food, you'll be fed intravenously. The morphine will help for a while, but as time passes, it'll become ineffective against the pain, which will be so intolerable that you'll probably have to be gagged to stifle your screams. It's a horrible death, David. And the treatment is extremely expensive, not covered by medical insurance, and will ultimately do no good. I can't tell you how sorry I am. In fact, we're all terribly sorry here at Hillcrest, and we'd like you to sign this release that relieves us from liability for any condition leading up to your death. And if you should die within 36 hours, we'll have to take you over to Mount Zion because the morgue here is filled to capacity and has a long waiting list. In fact, we have 11 dying patients in Ward 6 right now, and they'll have to take precedence." Then his uncle got up, closed the door to the corridor, leaned forward over the bed, and in a whisper said, "There's only one possibility, and it's a long shot, and I don't want to get your hopes up because this is highly experimental and the studies haven't even been approved by the NIH, but there have been some remarkable, I would say even astounding successes. The daughter of a friend of mine who is in even worse, if you can believe it, condition than you are, is now completely cancer-free and just gave birth to twins. And her sex life is even more active than it was before she had the disease. But I must warn you that in most cases, the regimen fails abysmally. And then the symptoms preceding death are even more painful and grotesque than those I already described to you if you decide not to undergo the treatment." And David said, "Where is this treatment available?" "At the Morris and Evelyn Vogelson Annex of the Mendelsohn Clinic in Westminster," his uncle said, "a small Northern California town about 4 or 5 hours north of here.

almost invisible. He'd become a ghost in the course of one day, and he hadn't even died yet. It was as if the hundreds of thousands of tiny lights that made up who he was were going out. But then it occurred to him that maybe this process had been going on for years, and that his life had been unraveling for longer than he could have imagined, because he'd lived without asking questions, and now his life was nothing but unanswered questions. And if there were answers, they were the wrong answers. He was met at the train station and driven to the Morris and Evelyn Vogelson annex of the Mendelssohn Institute. He filled out some forms at the reception desk. Then he was escorted into a room full of pool tables, jukeboxes, and shower stalls. And he was told to wait there. Then, finally, the chief surgeon, wearing a Santa Claus outfit and carrying a briefcase, entered the room and introduced himself. He explained that he'd just attended a party at a local orphanage, but David didn't know what to make of it, because it was early September, and Christmas was months away. The doctor opened his briefcase on a pool table, turned on the light above it, and drew out geological survey maps, EKGs, oceanic depth charts, bone scans, tidal logs of the California coastline, astrological charts, x-rays and CAT scans, and vials of blood and beakers of tissue, so that eventually the pool table was covered by a huge pile of debris. A phone rang at the far end of the room. The doctor excused himself and walked over to answer it. David stared at the material on the pool table, thinking, what's going on? What does this have to do with me? But then, as he looked through the documents and photos, he came upon a picture of him, his wife, and his son, apparently taken from a satellite with a high-resolution electronic camera. They were at a county fair, standing next to a Ferris wheel, where Jeff had developed a nosebleed, which often happened, and David could see the blood on Jeff's shirt and slacks, and that his son was crying. And he stared at himself in the picture, at the look of loathing and disgust on his face, and thought of how much he hated his son for his weakness, his son who gave up too easily, who was a sissy and a bad loser and a poor sport. And the look of hatred on David's face was ugly and repellent and shameful to him. And he thought, I deserve to die. The frightened boy in the photo had been frightened because he'd had him as a father. And he realized that his whole life had been nothing but an introduction to the death he deserved. And he looked across the room at the doctor in his Santa Claus outfit, talking on the telephone. And he didn't care what happened. They could do whatever they wanted with him. It no longer mattered.

0: You watch A&E?
1: I'm an A&E History Channel kind of gal. You probably have me back.
0: I know you're kind of a joker.
1: It's
0: kind of a tease. Okay, I know you're kind of a tease. So,
1: would you like to modify that?
0: Yeah, well, no, I'm going to give you a little test. I'm going to give you a little test.
1: What kind of a tease?
0: Just answer the question.
1: Yeah, okay.
0: What does A&E stand for?
1: Arts and Entertainment Channel.
0: Arts and Entertainment what?
1: Our A&E Network. 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Arts and Entertainment Network.
0: Okay, so I'm right about you. I said, what does A&E stand for?
1: Arts and Entertainment.
0: Okay, good. All right. Okay, but you see why I feel a little uncertain, because I had to...
1: Is that all the tests? I mean, that's it? And after that, I'm golden? I'm green flag?
0: Look, I'm still on the fence here.
1: Okay, right.
0: You know what I mean? No, you're wonderful and you're charming. It's really great to see you.
1: Well, listen, I had a question, a really burning question I wanted to ask you, and it's something that just happened to come to my mind. Did you find in life that when you were young, you were really deep but in a very superficial way, in a very kind of posed way?
0: Sorry,
1: but when
0: you rewind the tape, I'm not getting this. Can you rewind me for the record?
1: When we were adults, don't you think that you're superficial now but in a philosophically deep way? When we were young.
0: When
1: you were a kid, like 9 to 13, right? When you're doing that first pass around the romantic Bildungsroman, did you or did you not? Were you not deep and profound, but in a very superficial way? That you had a very spiritual grasp of life. You had a very spiritual... Like, I would write in my diary about these very spiritual, inward
0: reflections. Are we playing movie theater here? Like, projection time?
1: No, but we are playing audio forum.
0: Okay. No, I was not deep in a superficial way as a child.
1: But you were. What about all that? But what about all those storybooks people read? Talk about being deeply superficial.
0: Do that again.
1: Or not deeply superficial, superficially deep. That's what I mean. I don't mean you're deeply superficial.
0: I was 9 years old.
1: 9 years old, you're superficially deep.
0: I was suffering from my parents' divorce. And if you really want to know, it's a very traumatic subject for me. And if you really want
1: me
0: to show you how superficially deep I...
1: Okay. Now, depersonalize it. This is not an indictment of how or trivializing your personal tragedy. It's just kind of watching the sine curve of the different places we go through as we become adults. I bet being older than me, maybe you've hit another place. I'm just saying...
0: Am I older than you?
1: Oh, yes, you are, Sonny, by a good 7 or 8 years, okay?
2: Hi, Dale. Nice to meet you.
0: Joe, just looking at the two of us, what do you think? What do you think? Older? Really?
1: The real test, of course, is...
0: Oh, my chukus is like,
1: The subject B, chukus, has been exposed to be quite puckering in a manner that could only have accumulated over 38 years.
0: Okay, how many golf balls can you hold your ass at one time? Dry.
1: Before I attest to that, I want to know what it indicates.
0: It's a simple question.
1: Strength of buttock, the clamping action of my buttocks,
0: control.
1: Then I'm sure very many. Very many, I'm sure.
0: Oh, but you've never
1: but
0: done
1: if you mean size-wise, then not very many at all. If you ask me what this diagnostic is supposed to expose or indicate about the subject, then I'll tell you what I think, but I've never performed this actual test.
0: Have you ever been to Bangkok?
1: But I'm very acquainted with my buttocks, and I could tell you how they would perform under
0: various
1: scenarios.
0: How could you be acquainted with
1: them?
0: You've never seen your buttocks.
1: That I have never actually experienced.
0: You know, you've never seen your buttocks the way the rest of the world has seen your buttocks.
1: The rest of
0: that's a statement of fact in physics.
1: I think we should get back to the much more compelling question of how many golf balls. What is it?
0: Yeah,
1: this
0: it's not
1: is
0: real,
1: a headband. This is all real hair, although there are some caissons in the drilled into my head supporting this.
0: No, that's you've got to.
1: But this is not a false.
0: Take that off.
1: This is not false hair.
0: Take it off.
1: No.
0: Take it off.
1: No.
0: Yeah.
1: I'm not saying anything about your enhancement cup. I'm letting you use that. I'm not drawing attention to it or ridiculing you in any way.
0: My enhancement cup is my business.
1: Yeah.
0: Okay. So you've been to the beach this summer yet?
1: No, I don't go to the beach.
0: Why not? Are you fair skinned?
1: No, I'm not really fair skinned. I just don't.
0: Afraid of crabs?
1: Struck down. No, I'm not afraid of crabs.
0: Close to the bone there, huh?
1: Yeah.
0: Yeah?
1: Yeah, close to the bone.
0: Look, I've had crabs, okay? Have I told you my
1: subject,
0: crab story?
1: No, and I'd love to hear it, but the subject is nervously fondling...
0: What?
1: A balloon.
0: An udder.
1: Yeah.
0: The subject is
1: fondling
0: an udder.
1: An inflatable udder. Okay, get back to the subject now.
0: It's been so long.
1: Yeah, so good, I know.
0: Waiting for the milk to come.
1: Yeah, you might want to consider formula, mister, especially if you're at a party. Okay.
0: Just waiting for the milk to come.
1: Okay, I know.
0: That's what she said.
1: Right.
0: You know what I mean?
1: Okay, that's good.
0: That's last week. Just waiting for the milk to come. She kept saying that. Okay, I was working on a movie once.
1: Okay.
0: And I, at the wrap party, I went off one of the PAs, you know, we kind of, you know, had a little thing. And then I had to get in a car and drive back across country to see my girlfriend, you know. And when I got...
1: Okay, this is no time to censor. What, could you please clarify what you mean by little thing?
0: You know, we've...
1: So you had sex with a PA?
0: Yeah, we really, you know...
1: Sure.
0: So I got up the next morning and I left, you know. I mean, you know, she's kind of bummed out, but... So I drove across country and I got back with my... I was seeing an Italian girl at the time. It's a little volatile. And about a week later, she ended up with this infestation in her, you know, pubis. And, you know, she, you know, thought that she blamed the maid and, you know, it was all the Mexicans' fault. You know, they hadn't washed the sheets. And then she went to her doctor and her doctor told her what it was. And then she came back and she got, you know, then I had them in my pubis too. So we would share preening, you know, in the morning.
1: Subject
0: everything was fine.
1: Subject mislabels a pudenda.
0: And then till she started figuring out that maybe it wasn't an innocent thing. That my story about having slept in a hotel outside of Nashville because the car broke down and... I, you know, she didn't buy it, and it got kind of ugly. But you know, I got all the crabs out of myself, and she itched hers out. Actually, they didn't like her very much. They didn't stay. They didn't want to nest and breed in her. I kind of took a cue from the crabs, I guess you could say. Like I didn't want to breed with her either, you know.
1: Sure.
0: So
1: okay.
0: I left.
1: All right, now do you feel like you you rejected her really, or she rejected you? Did she throw you out?
0: Well, the crabs rejected her.
1: Right.
0: And I.
1: You took your cue from the crabs.
0: I said, you know, they're not.
1: As a kind
0: you know,
1: of higher authority in your life.
0: Well, I mean, they've been around all the time. They've been
1: absolutely.
0: Around way before since we were.
1: Hey,
0: I mean, they predate us for thousands of millions of years.
1: I think that's very evolutionarily astute of you.
0: I mean, you know, I don't kill cockroaches. I mean, kill a cockroach as you want, man. They're, you know.
1: Okay, what about your girlfriend?
0: Tell
1: me the exactly. We're getting to the meat of the story.
0: I don't really have
1: okay, the subject is now turning away and continues to fondle the
0: just utters
1: the mammary simulacrum. Okay, did she dump you and how? Tell us about the interaction.
0: She dumped me.
1: Yeah, when she found out about the crabs, why
0: fuck
1: you just?
0: No, she wanted to kill me.
1: Don't yeah.
0: She was even more in love with me than ever because it proved.
1: Really?
0: Yeah, because it fulfilled her Italian fantasies of being ever.
1: It's,
0: you know what it's like, man. Because it means that you're more of a stud. You're more of a man that has to be controlled, that has to be brought down, that has to be like womaned. You know what I mean? It got to be womaned. And I fought that bitch till the cows came home. I finally got the hell out of there, but three restraining orders later. Seriously, I'm not kidding about that. I have no restraining orders, but I think three or four documented instances on file with Santa Monica Police Department.
1: Which way was the restraining order going? You against her? I mean, you leave out all these kind of crucial details.
0: She's just a little tiny wop, okay?
1: Okay.
0: She was pazzo, you know what that means?
1: Right.
0: Pazzo. What do you know what that means? Like
1: subject is indicating his head.
0: Look, it's not my indicating. This is an Italian colloquial gesture.
1: Okay.
0: You know, she's like, you know, she's crazy. So she would.
1: Testimony.
0: I was living in my own place, you know, and trying to get away from her. She came over to my house and
1: you
0: come into my house, and then I got upset and I picked her up and I put her on the porch and closed the door and said, "Stop bugging me." And then she picked up her shoe and threw it through a window. Came back in my place and neighbors called the cops. The cops show up and here's me, you know, 6'2", 180, cut like a stingray, you know what I mean?
1: Just subject like is misrepresenting oozing. His anatomy.
0: Oozing buff. I mean, I'm like the buff potion. I mean, these cops look at me and they want to know where I work out, you know what I mean? But anyway, they say, look, you know, we really admire your, you know, your thing, man. We like your, you like your style.
1: Right.
0: But if you say, if you lay a finger on her, you're going to jail for a long time. I said, but look, dude, she threat. She threw through my, she was assaulting me. So it happened 3 or 4 times. I mean, she'd start a fight with me. The neighbors call the cops. And I'm the bad guy, you know?
1: What's wrong with this story? What kind of narrative details do you think are missing? And which narrative details are being added?
0: Yeah. I mean, I've got guys like you know, Ralphie here, man. He follows me around. He wants to hear everything I have to say. He thinks it's so important.
1: That you get the truth out, man.
0: Whatever, you know?
1: Yeah, whatever, man.
0: Are you mocking me?
1: You are so righteous.
0: Are you mocking me?
1: She's a bitch.
0: You give me a glass of wine?
3: I like love. I love being loved. I love it. I love giving love. I love giving more than I do receiving. But it takes a hell of an insight to get me to that point. Kisses are wonderful. It's wonderful.
4: ¿Sabes lo que hago? Te voy a dar una cachetada por vos. Así, andate de acá. Déjala, andate de acá.
0: So anyway, what is Kosovo spelled backwards?
1: Oh God, I don't have good spatial orientation.
0: See, I told you.
1: I'm not good at these palimpsests. Palimpsests. That was pretty good. Kosovo avocock. Ovis cock.
0: You have a cock.
1: No, that's, Kosovo.
0: You got that. You heard
1: Kosovo,
0: that, right?
1: Kosovo, avo.
0: I've always had this feeling
1: sock.
0: About you.
1: Avo sock.
0: Help! Oh, help!
5: She got me!
0: Help! Help!
5: Hey, was that one of the big balloons? Because what's in there?
0: Okay, Milosevic, an easy one. Backwards.
1: Shivalomov.
5: Good.
0: Okay,
1: Shivalomov.
0: The Belgrade.
1: This is ridiculous. Why am I responding to this? This is a setup.
0: Okay, Paris. No. I can do Paris.
1: Okay, do it.
0: Syrup.
1: Yeah, but what's the point?
0: It's a demonstration of mental intelligence, excuse me. It's like IQ test 101.
1: Really?
0: Major European capitals backwards.
1: I have to
0: Okay, no, another reason.
1: No, no. For one thing.
0: Prague.
1: Agap.
5: I didn't really catch what she did. I just needed something.
1: Ugap.
5: Something good to get.
0: Prague backwards.
1: Ugarp.
0: Good. Right. Exactly. He got it.
1: Ugarp. Listen, I think this.
0: I know the Antelope Valley College Community College thing is kind of a. I mean, I was just kind of kidding around, but maybe.
1: You know, I can't help but. I've gotten very serious and analytical. First, I have to tell you something. Do you know that, you know, IQ's not really hierarchical or isn't synthesized that way? I mean, everybody knows that the human brain's extremely compartmentalized. So just if you have this, like, kind of rogue-ass ability to invert words, which is going to be really great if you're...
0: Seven chapters behind.
1: This is a visual spatial orientation, which is, like, typically... you know, very like it's a kind of mechanical male intelligence. It shows no, ability to synthesize. This is not real intelligence. It's about synthesizing complex ideas.
0: Give me the test.
1: No, that would be your ability to follow through with a subject and analyze it with some kind of consistency, which you've demonstrably failed to do. No. I gave you a chance with a superficially deep, deeply superficial thing. You dropped the ball.
0: Because you're only able to know. No, party conversation. That wasn't anything.
1: No, was not tired at all.
0: Flim-flam. Backwards. Flim-flam. Backwards.
6: I'm sitting on my front porch. A woman pulling a cello in a case on casters approaches up the block. She's beautiful. I look at her, and she looks back at me. Our eyes lock, and we stare at each other. And in that moment, which lasts no more than 2 or 3 seconds, an entire world of possibilities opens. I think of holding her, of kissing her, and making love to her, of the life we might lead together. I imagine movies and museums and restaurants and hilarious family gatherings and trips abroad and quiet evenings at home listening to music or discussing books and poetry. I imagine sitting with her in the evenings watching the sun go down on the veranda of the mission-style home we built from the proceeds of her concertizing. I imagine growing old together. Parchment skin. The pain of separation and death. And dust. And then, the beautiful woman passing before my house with her cello drops her eyes, continues up the street, and disappears from my life. Never to be seen again. And I know our relationship has run its course, and that we've parted, finished with each other forever. A lifetime in a moment. The joys, ecstasies, angers, betrayals, recriminations, fistfights in the kitchen when we're both drunk, the counseling sessions, the visits to the Betty Ford Clinic. All of it gone. And I'm glad she's left me. Glad it's over. Thank God she was able to break free when she did, to leave me with as much of myself intact as I have left. And I get up from the porch and go inside and pour myself a drink.

love is like being ground to death in a huge coffee mill. It's like having an electrode placed deep within your rectum and activated. It's like being pounded to death in a Stellodoro breadstick factory. Love is like being sectioned on a bologna slicer, piece by piece, on a Sunday afternoon during a children's festival at an Alsatian church. Love is walking insouciantly out onto a crowded highway, naked, defiant, invulnerable, in trouble. Love is being unzipped like a Gladstone bag, your very insides shaken out by an angry child the size of an office building. Love can be as bitter as horseradish on a piece of matzah at an interminable Passover dinner, visiting with relatives you despise, the corpse of an old man propped up with pillows at the head of the table. Love is sitting in an airport bar in Maracaibo, Paraguay, after a plane crash, your hands shaking, your luggage lost, 8 condoms of cocaine in your colon, waiting to make your way to an outhouse crawling with huge tropical cockroaches, while customs agents with binoculars and plastic baggies watch your every move. Love is the warden in the prison of indentured slaves, whose servitude is bet against the freedom of those yet to be born. Love is a vast labyrinth of hedgerows, archways, tunnels, switchbacks, hairpin turns, blind alleys, staircases to black walls, and revolving doors to nowhere. Love is a kind of madness, a temporary insanity from which you hope you will never recover. It makes you want to embrace strangers in the street, to share with them the depth of your happiness, your heart bursting with so much emotion you can barely contain it. Yet at the very same time, you feel a sense of dread and melancholy when you love, because there's always the whisper of impending doom, as if in the midst of a great symphony, one could discern a disturbing, dissonant, and unsettling note.

0: Lily Beautiful.
1: Oh, yeah.
0: Lily Beautiful.
1: Keep playing.
0: I think I should try to play something else because this is becoming very boring, don't you think?
1: I don't think so.
0: Well, let me try.
1: Peut-être on peut changer un petit peu le tango.
0: Wait, I'll try this. Let me see how this goes. Oops. Oh. 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
1: Ah, mais si. 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
0: bim ba ba ba.
1: Oui, ça y est, dans la bouche.
0: Bim ba ba da. How drunk are we, darling?
1: Not drunk enough, honey. Not drunk enough.
0: Why don't we talk about our relationship and what went wrong so long ago?
1: So long it was one year.
0: Why don't we talk about our relationship and what went wrong so long ago?
1: It was la liberation.
0: July 4th.
1: That's right. The revolution. I remember saying to myself, it's Independence Day, Melissa. Why don't you just go over there and get bent?
0: La la la.

0: come on, you're born in Paris. Toi, tu n'es pas Nazi, non?
1: I don't know what you're saying.
0: It doesn't matter.
1: I have no idea what you're saying.
0: It doesn't matter, you never did.
1: I don't know what you're saying.
0: It doesn't matter, you never did.
1: I don't know what you mean.
0: Let's go to the car and make out.
1: What are you saying?
0: Well, let's shut the keyboard, is what I'm saying.
1: What are you saying, my darling?
0: Fermé le keyboard, man.
1: I will close the keyboard
0: okay,
1: in a
0: great.
1: Moment.
0: What do you mean in a moment? Come on, do it now. How about a little kiss? Can I just have a little kiss? I know it's like...
1: Is this for the radio, or is this...
0: It's for the keyboard.
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5: You know, I've been thinking about something lately, baby. Come sit down here, I got something to tell you. You know, these past few days have been magical. You made me feel like $100 last night. And the breakfast you cooked up this morning tasted like it was made from a big restaurant in the sky. Nonetheless, I noticed lately that you've been thinking about settling down and getting us a little cabin in the woods together. Maybe a couple chickens, a couple dogs, a couple kids. You know, and I really think that sounds lovely, baby, but I got something real important to tell you, so I hope you're sitting down.

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0: The World of William O. Golding opens the Telfair Children's Art Museum at Jepson Center on May 10th. 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

0: Please join me every Friday here at 12 o'clock p.m. for Parenting Room 101. 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

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We are Savannah Soundings Community Radio with Global Soul. And I'm alone in the booth. Fred's still traveling, so it's just me, sans Fred, doing the solo thing in this cubitorium with all of our microphones and such. And this is WRUU, and I come on Friday from 8 to 9 and do my thing for you. I play 70s stuff, some 80s, a little bit of here, a little there, and I'll be doing that today. And I'm looking forward to bringing that to you. And I was looking for a muse for the week, and hang on, I have to do this. There we go. I forgot to hit record. I'm trying to record my stuff, too, so I can be a better radio DJ for you. So the kids are here. My grandkids are here. And it was just amazing last night. So I have a little treat. It was so funny. My daughter-in-law sent me a video of my little granddaughter, Lucy. And there was a little Beatles thing in the background. And there's little mobiles and things for her to look at and be quizzical towards. And it was an amazing kind of just, when you see a kid that's transfixed, then you're transfixed. In the background was Beatles, and I've been playing some more Beatles on my stupid acoustic guitar. I can't stop trying to be musical. I love trying to play, and I play the acoustic poorly, but I do. And I've been in a Beatles mood, and so I heard the Beatles thing on this little video. I'm like, I'm going to play what I just heard. So I have, when I'm doing the weather at the back part of the show, I'm going to do a little Beatles for you. Second thing I'm going to do is highlight a little bit of Dr. Hook. They had a singer with that iconic kind of voice, Le Cotier. I don't know how you would say it in Anglican, but like in French it would be Le Corrier, L-O-C-O-R-R-I-E-R-E. And you say, well, I don't know him. You know his voice. He had some big hits in the 70s with Dr. Hook. I always thought Dr. Hook was the guy with the patch. Remember the guy with the patch and in the cowboy hat? Apparently, that's not him. Dr. Hook is the band. So I always thought he was Dr. Hook and did all the singing. But apparently, he did some singing, but this other guy did most of the singing. So I've got some Dr. Hook. And the last thing I'm going to do, maybe bringing you today, is some Chris Robinson, believe it or not. I was listening to Chris Robinson and Theo Vaughn. Chris Robinson is the Black Crowes singer. And he was a Black Crowes. Then he went his own, and then they went on hiatus, and he got mad at his brother. And I've heard he's a little impetuous and can be rotten at times. But he spoke well. He seems to have an educated look at life, and I thought more of him than less when I heard him on Theo Vaughn. So I'm going to play some cuts off the Jimmy Page and Black Crowes album that was released 25 years ago. But what I didn't know is some of these have been expanded. They actually expanded the live album. They had contract restrictions that prevented the songs from being released on the first two versions of the album. The 25th anniversary edition restored songs and added several more tracks. So that album kind of lives on. It's a quarter century old, and yet they're still releasing stuff from that night. And I also heard that they had a hard time getting along with Jimmy Page, but Chris Robinson's probably hard to get along with. He's really goofy, but like he's somewhat driven, and I imagine with him, it's him or the highway. He has a little bit of a high opinion of himself, but when I was listening to him on the radio, I did like him. So I want to start the show then with a little bit of music from Live at the Greek, which was recorded, you know, a quarter century ago, but playing a lot of Led Zeppelin material with Jimmy Page on lead guitar. I really do like Chris's voice. I think his voice is fantastic. So to start the show today, let's do a little bit of Custard Pie as recorded by the Black Crowes and the inimitable Jimmy Page.

That might wake you up a little bit. Boy, Jimmy Page, he's still got those parts down, man. He really rocks, and that band does play real well behind him. Jimmy Page and Black Crowes. So I'll be playing a few more off that album. I was jamming on that the other day. And then the other guy we brought back, the Dr. Hook frontman, it was Dennis LeCourier. Let's say LeCourier. And he died after some kidney disease. And the other guy with the patch, who I always thought was Dr. Hook, because they never introduced him. This is way back before MTV, and you don't really know unless you buy the album and you can see their pictures with their name below it. The other guy was Ray Sawyer. So Ray Sawyer and Dennis LeCourier were the ones that recorded the vocals for Dr. Hook. And they dropped the Medicine Show. I think they just were Dr. Hook after a while. And they had a string of hits. And this guy died in England, but he was born in Jersey. So he became an Anglophile. He moved to England. He died there. So the original band was Ray Sawyer, Billy Francis, George Cummings, and Dennis LeCourier. So the Dr. Hook was kind of a hit-making machine. So then there was a couple songs I'm trying to think of, like, which one that I wanted to play. And this being 8-Track Mind, a show for the 70s, I thought I would play the ones that were kind of the bubblegum ones along with some different ones. This, they had 10, how many top 10s did they have? I think they had 8 top 10s. It's really pretty remarkable. And that was over 10 years. So this one is Only 16, which you probably can't play anymore. Because obviously Only 16 doesn't rely to pertain to anything underage or, you know, rape charges. Can't say that. But this is just a cute little bubblegum song. In the harmless era of the 70s, not so much, but maybe. So this is Only 16 from Dr. Hook with the late great singer LeCourier. LeCourier. I have to practice that. Be right back. Thank you.

That's a unique voice, isn't it? Yeah, that was Dr. Hook with a big hit, Only 16. It's 8:14, and we are playing music here from the 70s. It's 8-Track Mind. This is WRUULP, and I hope you're enjoying the morning. The midnight sun has now hit Utqaqvik. I imagine that's Inuit, and it's northern Alaska. They are 330 miles north of the Arctic Circle, and they are now experiencing constant sun. They did it yesterday, I believe. They have 84 days from where they are to have constant sun till the sun actually goes down below the horizon. So at 2 a.m., the kids are playing outside. Imagine if you were up there. The e-bikes are going all night. The kids are not going to bed, and you can do about anything you want, as long as it's warm enough. And this the solstice is about the halfway point, probably exactly the halfway point between the 84. So you have 42 days on one side and 42 on the other. And they say that it's really fun, but the circadian rhythms are really going nuts if you choose to live up there. I've been pretty far north. I actually went north of the equator, or north of the Arctic Circle once, and it was 70 degrees when we did that, so it wasn't really cold at all. But it is kind of quite a phenomenon when you get to the top of the globe or the bottom. So let's do a little bit more of Jimmy Page and Black Crowes, shall we? And this is playing another Zep song. And if they're doing 2.5 hours of Zeppelin, you really got to practice that a lot. So the Black Crowes did play well together. And then when they cobbled together Jimmy Page and the Black Crowes, it's well recorded. The singing is his version of Robert Plant, and I do think a lot of it. So this one is What Is and What Should Never Be, as recorded by Black Crowes and Jimmy Page.

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1: And we're back. We're getting close to the half hour. And man, that's really, well, I was really kind of jamming my headphones on. That was really pretty good. I was just reading about this asteroid that came real close to us. This is 2 days ago. Didn't make the news. Like, we're so busy talking about UFOs. I'm not buying all that, so everybody go read what you need to and see funny videos that, with AI, it's like, think of how easy it is to fake a video. And I'm sure there's some of them are real, but we don't know what they are. Anyway, so then here's this asteroid that is the size, how big was it? It was 100 feet across. Moving at, let me think, 20,000 miles an hour. Went by 56,000 miles from Earth. So it's 250,000 from here to the moon. So it's three-fourths of the way to Earth from moon, the moon. I mean, that's not far away. And it goes right on through at 25,000 miles an hour. And that would have not gone so well. That was the size of the Chelyabinsk meteor, the one that exploded over Russia, you know, that blew out all the windows for about 150 miles. And it detonated in the atmosphere, so it exploded. So that's a lot of the energy. It never hit the Earth. But you don't know what it's made of, and so you don't know if it's going to explode. So that was kind of a big thing not to talk about. And here's the weird thing. We have all this faith in the Space Force, and everything is you know, ready to find all the Armageddon movie stuff, so we can go up there and blow stuff up so it doesn't hit Earth. They found it 2 days before it went by. So it was moving surreptitious, and it went 2 days before going by before they even detected it. So that was kind of a close miss. I think we're kind of lucky. And I think it was like Jupiter's the solar system's like protector, because its mass is so big that Jupiter kind of draws stuff away from our little guys here closer to the sun. So we are definitely advantaged to be where we are. So let's do a little bit of Dr. Hook before the half hour hits. And this one, it seems to me there was a neat station that when I was doing my pre-calculus homework in the band room with all the other knuckleheads, I think we had to go to class at 8 o'clock, so I had from quarter to eight to eight to do copy somebody's homework because I didn't want to do it. Maybe I did some of it on my own. And the speaker was playing the top 40 station, so I remember this one coming in over the speaker as I was trying to find the answer to number four or whatever I had to do to I was a nasty guy. Somebody gave me the homework, but I ended up doing well on the test, and so I was one of those guys, and so I was endlessly lazy at the time. I don't think I'm lazy now, but I certainly was then. So here's Dr. Hook to take you into the half hour, When You're in Love with a Beautiful Woman, and this will take you back. This is a good tune from the Loco Tier. I would love to know how he said it. And I'll see you after the break.

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4: 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We are Savannah Soundings Community Radio with Global Soul. This is your host, Jim. This is 8-Track Mind. This is the show that I bring you 9 years now. 9 years. Still waiting to get the hitches out of my voice, but I'm working on it. So it's a passion play, and it's fun to do. And the Dr. Hook couple hits there. I got one more I'm going to play. I'm going to play a little Beatles kiddie stuff here, as I promised, if you're listening at the top of the hour. And so there's more good things coming for the second half hour before I exit and then make my way. I think I'll be out of the booth next week. I will be out of town. So we have some family stuff going on. And who wants to know what a philtrum is? A philtrum is not what you put the coffee into for the Mr. Coffee. The philtrum is the dip above your upper lip. This is the trivia thing that I like to get into. The glabella, I knew that one, the space between your eyebrows. And a hallux is just your big toe. The pinna and the nina in the Santa Maria. No, the pinna is the outer shell of your ear. Columbus is there somewhere.

No, the pinna. And the columella is the strip between your nostrils. The pearlicue, that's kind of a cute name, like a pigtail. But it's not a pigtail. I don't know where the pearlicue. Pearlicue is the gap between your thumb and finger. The tragus is the tiny flap near your ear hole. The uvula is the hangy thing in the back of the throat. Probably most people knew that. The lowest part of your chin, the lowest part is the nathion. And the dip between your eyes is the nasion. So it's the dip, but so the glabella and the nasion sit close. And then I think that's about it. The axilla is an armpit, just in case. So now you're up to date on all that. So someday in the future, when you're playing trivia at some pizza shop, then you're going to say, hey, I know that, man. So the Beatles thing, since I missed it the first time, I was born in 62, so they were busted by the time I had a clue. So now I listen to them joyfully in retrospect with great nostalgia and wonderment. And typically you have like one lead player and a band, and like the Beatles all could be all on their own. And George was the silent one in the back, the little 14-year-old that learned how to play. So his triple album comes out, and I still love listening to All Things Must Pass. So I'm going to play a hit, a George Harrison hit, because I'm kind of in a Beatles mood. Actually, you know, I had Chris Robinson and Dr. Hook, so here's a little Beatles-ish stuff for you. This is My Sweet Lord.

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1: We're back. It's 8:38 and 27 seconds, and I've got this little baby Beatles treat for you. Don't turn off the radio. This is my... This gorgeous little baby was born April 16th. And so, perky little eyeballs. And she follows things with great interest. She is very, seems to be intuitive and intense and loving, and yet seems to be somewhat omniscient. Of course, it's my grandkid. I get to be proud. So this was playing on the video, and I found, I go, what is this? This is, because I know this, it's the Beatles. Da-da-dee-da-do, doo-dee-doo, I'm in love with you. That's the Beatles. And it's the gorgeous melodies. And so I can't. So we, four of us, were holding the baby, both babies, because we have a 3-month-old boy. So we're all out on the porch last night. And my daughter-in-law said, "Is this annoying everybody?" And my daughter and my wife goes, "No." And so we sat there and listened to the little Beatles thing on her phone on the porch, and it was just gloriously wonderful. It was an excellent music choice. All right, let me do the weather here. Napa, California, 73 degrees today in Napa. Limerick, 68 and partly cloudy. Nome, Alaska, 49 degrees and a chance of rain. Tybee Island, mostly sunny. 81 degrees. I hope this is not annoying you. This is really cracking me up. Molokai, 71 degrees, a little bit of rain. Timbuktu, 111 degrees in Timbuktu. There a chance of rain. Ooh la la la la. Okay, Lahti, Finland, 65 degrees. Machu Picchu down in South America, 68 degrees. Copley, Ohio. The great stalwart bastion of all that is wonderful and correct in this world, and it's in Summit County, northeastern Ohio, about 1,004 feet on the altimeter, and it would come in at 64 degrees with a 50% chance of rain. The greater Wyoming, Ohio area, including Blue Ash and Finneytown, would be 65 degrees and thunderstorms today. The greater Leechburg, Pennsylvania area, including Hungry Hollow and Kiske Area High School. Nary, I miss Kiske Area High School. 62 degrees, chance of rain. Greater Harleysville, Pennsylvania, including Perkiomenville and Lower Salford Township, 65 degrees, mostly cloudy. The greater Feltonville, North Carolina area, including Apex and Friendship, the very peak of good living, and Apexology, a board game. You should go up there and buy it so you can dominate Main Street and not Atlantic Avenue. Then Greater Annick, Great Britain area, including nothing, Shilbottle and Seton Sluice, 69 degrees, and sunny in Annick. It's never sunny up there. My goodness, something's going on in England. They had a clearing front come through. Let's see. These are some, right, let's see. I was looking at the famous little clips and quips of great authors. Mark Twain, the secret of getting ahead is getting started. Emily Dickinson, forever is composed of nows. Leo Tolstoy, everyone thinks of changing the world, but no one thinks of changing himself or herself. And Fyodor Dostoevsky, the soul is healed by being with children. And as we speak... That is true. Dun, dun, dun. I kind of forget what I've got coming up, but it's going to be great. I'll be right back.

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0: And Dermot, all the way from Limerick, Ireland.
1: Here's an Irish blessing.
0: May the road rise to meet you.
1: May the wind be always at your back.
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0: And may you be in heaven half an hour before the divil knows you're dead.
2: And that's definitely what it was. That's Siobhan and Dobbsy doing the Irish blessing. And I knew Dobbs when my wife and I were there and met him. He was an enterprising docent and savant, and we miss him every day. And I have his voice here every day. I get to hear him once a week. So we're almost done with the show. I wanted to just let you know that we only have 20 more orbits of the sun around the center of the Milky Way. We only have 20 more orbits left, and then it's time to check out. 22 left. How do they come up with 22? I'm sure that there's smart people figuring that out. Because the sun goes around the center of the Milky Way every 225 million years. Streaking along. I think we're getting some pretty good gas mileage here pretty soon. We'll maybe go on a hybrid one so we can save some of our energy going around the Milky Way. It's already completed 20 orbits, so that'd be 4 or 5 odd billion years. And we have 5 billion years left. So we have 22 laps to go. So 225, a quarter of a billion years to go around, and we've done 20, and we have 22 left. That's what it says, until we burn out of fuel, become a red giant, and then maybe a white dwarf, but not a black hole. We don't have enough mass. Neither does our sun. We're going to be like a little just bit of charcoal, like a Traeger grill that's out of fuel. And you go, what's in the bottom? Ashes. Nothing. Who used to live here? Nobody important, just people on the radio. Sometimes I amuse myself, what can I say? How about a little bit of Dr. Hook? This one's a good one. I like this one. They had some great hits. Dr. Hook, so the Le Cotier guy, the guy died. So he was the soulful singer in a lot of their hits, Dr. Hook. The one-eyed guy, Ray Sawyer, had died 7 years ago. So the other lead singer, Le Cotier, he just died. So I wanted to bring you three hits. This is the third of the Promised Three of the Dr. Hook selection. And they have many more. I have to start somewhere and end somewhere. So let's do a little bit of top 40 magic. What was my thing in Cleveland? It was WGAR. WGAR. It was, I believe, 1220. It was 1220 on. It was AM. Oh my God, it was AM. Who listens to AM anymore? How do you get it? They almost got rid of it. I think the Fed saved it with a bill. They put it on the farm bill. Can't get rid of AM radio. That's how the farmers talk to each other. And whatever they come up, dream up with to justify what they want. So let's do Sexy Eyes, and I'll be right back.

gotta admit, that's kind of fun. That was a pretty big hit. That was top 10, Dr. Hook. Le Cotier really hit the airwaves back in the 70s. And this is the wrapping up the end of another Hour of Wonderment. And I'll be back in 2 weeks, I believe. I will not be coming next week. I have stuff to do. And this one, I'm going to finish this one. Who remembers this one? I had to play another top 40 thing. Let me tell you a little factoid, and then I'll tell you about David Essex. This is Rock On. Parrotfish, they eat coral, and their excrement is ground up calcium then. That would make sense. That's where the white sand on the beautiful beaches comes from. It's a buildup of chewed up coral. How do you think? Because the water would beat up the coral over time. But it would go a lot quicker if the parrotfish were like to say something like, you know, I'm getting hungry. I'm going to get something to go. Ah, that's a good piece of coral over there. I'm going to chew it up and spit it out. So, David, back to David Essex. The guy named Barry is... fourth grade, imagine you're doing watercolor and sketching. It's art class. It's hot. It's in May. There's no air conditioning in the Ohio schools. The windows may be open if you're good. It was just incredibly just gross and hot. The teacher leaves the classroom. We were able to play 45s on those little flip-top things that you would play, like the hokey-pokey kind of phonograph. And the teacher allowed us to think freely, and Barry brought in a stack of 45s. His parents were Akron U art professors, and he was actually a good artist. You could tell. Everybody kind of watched him draw. He's one of those guys. And he put this one on, this 45 on, and everybody was in stunned silence because we didn't know if it was dirty because it sounded slinky and weird. And we had the watercolors, and we had 30 kids kind of looking at Barry like, are we allowed to play this? And Barry goes, I don't know. It never occurred to him not to or to do it. So this has forever an appeal for me trying to draw like a mountain with yellow paint. Oh, I know. And the other one was Goodbye Yellow Brick Road. If you flip Goodbye Yellow Brick Road over, the bitch's back is, that's the other side. So that was the naughty one that really was. He says, you can't say that word. You can't say that word. And Barry goes, I don't know. And he was sitting there painting with his little hush puppies on and his like David Partridge kind of get up. Those were good times, man. Okay. So... this is going to wrap up the show ignominiously, and I'll see you in 2 weeks. Ciao.

0: Hello and welcome to Background Briefing, available 24/7 at backgroundbriefing.org. I'm Ian Masters, and today we'll examine a number of stories and issues in the news. We'll begin with the stalemated war in the Persian Gulf that could last well past Memorial Day and punish working Americans even more, as oil prices are likely to rise to $200 a barrel, with reserves drying up as 20% of the global supply is bottled up by Iran's closure of the Strait of Hormuz. Joining us is Jeff Colgan, the Richard Holbrooke Professor of Political Science and Director of the Climate Solutions Lab at the Watson Institute for Public and International Affairs at Brown University, where his research focuses on international order, especially as related to energy and the environment. He's the author of Petroaggression, When Oil Causes War, and Partial Hegemony, Oil Politics and International Order. And he has an article in the New York Times we will discuss, Trump's War is Punishing the Poor, Starting at the Gas Pump. Then we'll look into today's release of the Democratic National Committee's autopsy on the Democrats' 2024 defeat that has been held back by DNC Chair Ken Martin, who released a typo-riddled draft, which he disavowed, that failed to mention any reason why Democrats might not have shown up to vote for Kamala Harris, like Gaza, for example. Joining us is Ryan Cooper, a senior editor at The American Prospect and the co-host of the Left Anchor podcast, as well as the author of How Are You Going to Pay for That? Smart Answers to the Dumbest Questions in Politics. His latest articles at The American Prospect include Trump is Wrecking the U.S. Military and Trump Has Created a Climate Opportunity. Then finally, we'll investigate how Democrats and the press are being played by Trump as they pile on his distraction of the $1.8 billion slush fund without focusing on the real scam, which is the deal to have the United States forever barred and precluded from having the IRS investigate the Trump family's monetization of the presidency. Meanwhile, Jared and the Sons are pocketing billions from Gulf potentates in crypto scams, etc., while leading negotiations with Putin and other kleptocrats who might show their gratitude under the table for Trump's presidential decision to take sanctions off Russian oil, for example. Joining us to discuss the grift of the Trump family, who are so good at being bad, is Edward McCaffrey, the Robert C. Packard Trustee Chair in Law and Professor of Law, Economics and Political Science at the University of Southern California. He's the author of Fair Not Flat, How to Make the Tax System Better and Simpler, and the founder of the People's Tax Page. And before we begin, with Trump having bombed seven countries and started a war against Iran, while at home his ICE thugs terrorize and break up families, murdering American citizens in the process, the need to rid the country of the deeply unpopular Trump kakistocracy and his clown car cabinet could not be more urgent. But these crooks and criminals would do anything to stay in power as their billionaire buddies buy up the mainstream media and the mob boss intimidates Republican politicians. Only people power can beat money power, and we need all hands on deck as we continue to do our part delivering a daily public service providing the facts and evidence to inform the majority of what they are up against and how to win back our country, our decency, and the respect of the community of nations. You can help save America's 250-year-old democracy by making a tax-deductible donation at backgroundbriefing.org/donate or at publictruthmedia.org. And thank you. And joining us now, Jeff Colgan, who is the Richard Holbrooke Professor of Political Science and Director of Climate Solutions Lab at the Watson Institute for Public and International Affairs at Brown University, where his research focuses on international order, especially as related to energy and the environment. He's the author of Petroaggression, When Oil Causes War, and Partial Hegemony, Oil Politics and International Order. And he has an article at the New York Times, Trump's War is Punishing the Poor, Starting at the Gas Pump. Welcome to Background Briefing, Jeff Colgan.
1: Thanks so much for having me on, Ian.
0: Well, thanks for joining us, Jeff. And it appears that the war in the Persian Gulf is at a stalemate, that Trump is now saying, I mean, he's all over the place, obviously, but his most recent statement was that the reason he paused resuming the war was because the Gulf states, his friends in Saudi Arabia, Qatar, Kuwait, UAE, etc., weighed in on him and told him not to do it, obviously because they will be retaliated against by Iran, who apparently their missile inventory has not been depleted, as Hegseth and others have said. So I don't know what he's going to do. And he said his bottom line is the nuclear issue, whether they give up on that. I'm not sure that the Pakistanis, certainly it's a military dictatorship. I'm not quite sure exactly how credible they are as middlemen. But what's your sense of whether or not this will be a stalemate going deep into the summer?
1: Well, I think you're absolutely right, Ian, that this is a jam, that he's got himself into a real problem, because he can't easily just walk away from the situation with Iran now in control of the Strait of Hormuz and throttling energy supplies. And that problem will get worse over time, because inventories of oil and oil products like gasoline and diesel and jet fuel and all the other things are being drawn down to buffer the price shocks that we've seen so far. And so that problem is going to get worse. And yet he also, President Trump, can't simply bomb his way to victory, which has been his approach so far. And I think the U.S. military is correctly saying that will not work in the Strait of Hormuz. It's a very difficult problem for the U.S. Navy. And it's just not so easy to get tanker ships safely through the Strait of Hormuz if Iran is determined to make that a problem.
0: Well, apparently yesterday Trump had a phone call with Netanyahu, who after all talked him into this war, and apparently it was very contentious. And according to Israeli sources, and Netanyahu's hair was on fire. So that would indicate maybe that Trump is ready to basically sell out Israel's position, which is to bring down this regime and resume bombing. So if that is the case, how bad a deal, because Trump's desperate to make a deal, how bad a deal could he make? And is there anybody to stop him from making a really bad deal?
1: I think that's right. That Netanyahu, at least according to the reports that we've seen in the New York Times and elsewhere, apparently talked President Trump into this war and convinced him that this would be sort of easy regime change. And of course, the bombing did decapitate the regime, but didn't really change the nature of it, since the new supreme leader is the son of the previous one. And I expect that President Trump is looking for a face-saving deal or end to hostilities, and that probably leaves in place an Iranian toll on the Strait of Hormuz. And that would be a very bitter pill to swallow for the United States and for the global economy as a whole. And I think people will rightly look to President Trump as having being defeated if a toll is left in place. And yet, I don't see why the Iranians would settle for anything less, because they can see that the economic pain that they are currently inflicting on the world economy is likely to get considerably worse as inventories start to run out. And energy experts expect that to become much more of a problem in June than it has been so far.
0: So given that Secretary of State Rubio has said that this is another red line, that they will not allow Iran to set up a toll booth on the Straits of Hormuz, and that he's referred to it as piracy. So if they give in on that one, that would be pretty blatant and essentially make the United States look pretty pathetic. But let's talk about the possibility of this stalemate continuing, which I think is probably the most likely scenario. Mm-hmm. You have pointed out in your New York Times article, Trump's war is punishing the poor, starting at the gas pump, that already by mid-May, the higher prices of gas and diesel have added $40 billion in cost to American consumers, which is more than the Pentagon has said the war is costing so far. They say it's about $30 billion. So this is the reality. And as you get into the summer, if the stalemate continues and the oil storage stocks go down, so isn't this a two-stage problem where you've got rising gas prices for shortages? But then the next step would be when they literally run out, right? And that's when it gets really serious. So we're not there yet. But at what point do you think we're going to really get real sticker shock at the gas pump?
1: That's right. And that already we've, as a country, the United States has paid over $44 billion additional for fuel prices. So this is not just what we were paying in February, but on top of that. And of course, we could have done a lot of good things with that money that we are not doing, right? So we could have updated our infrastructure for transportation in a whole bunch of different ways that we have chosen not to do. But if we continue into the summer, we could see national average gasoline prices of $5 a gallon or even $6 a gallon, which we see in some places in California already, but is definitely not the case in most of the country. Where I live in Rhode Island, the price of gasoline is hovering around $4.50 a gallon. And that additional burden has got a really sharp consequence for the Trump administration, because of course the midterms are coming up. We're going to have elections for Congress in November, and traditionally voters have punished incumbents when gasoline prices have gone up, and that's what we're seeing, right? So that so far, each U.S. household has paid above $330. For extra fuel costs for gasoline and diesel. And that's worth, you know, more than the average household in the United States pays for a week's worth of groceries. Right? So this is consequential for anybody who is in the kind of working classes of the United States. And voters are likely to remember that in November.
0: Right. But you point out, Jeff, that if the gasoline prices rise to $5 per gallon across the United States, it's, of course, it's already past that here, $6 across most of California, that would mean an extra $530 per household from Memorial Day to Labor Day, which would bring the total gas bill for a typical household to $1,558 over the course of the summer. So that is, I think, the scenario that's really going to hurt Trump and the Republicans, isn't it?
1: I think you're right. And as you say, if the most likely scenario with the conflict is stalemate, then that's exactly what we should expect, these higher costs, not just the higher costs we've already experienced, but even higher, another step up, as what energy experts are saying, kind of operational strain that begins in June because of low oil inventories. And then the true sort of bottom of the barrel would be probably sometime in September. But we are unlikely to get to the bottom of the barrel because what markets tend to do in anticipation of that real bottom of the barrel is to, you know, start panic buying, and we could see really high prices for oil. Some analyst experts are saying $200 a barrel as a real possibility by the end of the summer.
0: Right, but $200 a barrel would mean an extra $825 per American household.
1: Yeah, yes, or even higher. I mean, the connection between the dollar per barrel for oil and what it means, you know, gasoline-wise per pump is actually a little bit uncertain. But I think $6 a barrel, $6 a gallon, rather, for gasoline is easily within reach by the end of the summer if we continue to have stalemate.
0: So let's talk about your work as director of the Climate Solutions Lab at the Watson Institute for Peace and International Affairs at Brown University. I've talked to some analysts on this war who have said that the only winner of this misbegotten war of Trump and Netanyahu's will be green energy and electric cars. Yeah. I mean, I'm searching around for always good news in the era of Trump because it's always just so bad and so horrible, and it keeps getting worse than you can even imagine. So am I clinging to something that's real here? Is there good news?
1: No, I think that is real. There is good news. I mean, I don't think I would ever want to be in the position of saying that a war is good news. So this is more like a silver lining than anything else. But the silver lining is, yes, we are seeing kind of skyrocketing sales for electric vehicles. And that's mostly happening around the world outside of the United States. And China is the other big winner. It's not just green energy, but of course, China is the producer of so much of the green technology, like solar panels and electric vehicles and batteries that benefit from this. And so I would single out China as the single biggest winner, although you might also include Russia, which is getting to sell its oil at higher prices and fewer sanctions because of this conflict, as another winner from the war. And that certainly is one that Russia and China winning while the U.S. and others are losing, that doesn't look like a foreign policy victory for Marco Rubio.
0: Right, but the only reason Russia is winning is because of Trump. It's because of Trump's relationship with Putin. Trump is the one who decided to give the Russians a break.
1: You're exactly right. They keep saying publicly that they won't weaken the sanctions, and then quietly on a Friday night, they go ahead and weaken the sanctions on Russian sales of oil, which is both duplicitous and, provides more money to an autocracy that's beating up on Ukraine.
0: And also supplying intelligence to the Iranians.
1: Yes, from news accounts, that's exactly right, if those reports are correct.
0: So given then the possibility that the winners in this war, particularly if it's stalemated and people just get furious every time they go to the gas station, they simply can't afford the price of gas, then all those Teslas and people that don't even have to go to a gas station start to look good. But the problem with electric cars in this country is that they're too damn expensive, whereas in China, they're cheap, and the Chinese BYD is being exported around the world. When are we going to get an affordable electric car in the United States?
1: Yeah, that's the right question. And unfortunately, I think it's still a long ways off. As long as we are, as a country, deciding to tariff heavily the Chinese products, Detroit and the U.S. auto manufacturers have moved away from electric vehicles rather than embracing it in the Trump administration. They've actually written off major investments in electric vehicles. And so that doesn't look like a source of hope for a cheaper electric vehicle. Ford has announced that they have this brain trust that's working on a cheaper electric vehicle that would be more like the $30,000 range rather than the $70,000 or $80,000 Ford 150 Lightning that they were trying to market. That I expect is still a number of years off. So we won't be seeing that anytime soon.
0: But apparently the Chinese have developed a battery and charging system that gives the car like a 500-mile range, but also means that you can charge the battery and charge, have the car fully charged in the time it takes you to fill up a gas tank, in like 5 minutes. So
1: yes,
0: how far away are we from that being on the market? Not that, we're already, the bipartisan congresspeople from Michigan, Debbie Dingell and her Republican counterpart, they've introduced a bill to stop the import of cheap Chinese cars. So that's Detroit's solution, right? Rather than bring along the technology, which they were working on, and now Trump gave them permission to go back to drill, baby, drill energy. Now, these CEOs of the big three have never been visionary to begin with. So it's a pretty sad situation. But if this is happening around the world, and eventually we're going to have to wake up here in the United States that we can't keep tariffs as a form of protection while the rest of the world moves into green energy.
1: I think you're right. My home country is Canada, and they might be sort of the canary in the coal mine in the sense that they the automotive sector there was deeply integrated with the U.S. system until, of course, President Trump decided to start putting major tariffs on Canadian products. And so now they are talking to the Chinese and saying, okay, we need to have Chinese investment in Canada and maybe even technology transfer into Canada so that we start building electric cars of the future. And it may take America longer to get to that same point, but I expect that eventually that we will start to do that as well. The question is how much economic pain will we have done to ourselves before we kind of wake up to that moment?
0: Well, already the Canadians are letting in the BYD, the Chinese cheap electric car, right?
1: Yes, there is, a limited number, and there's some sort of quota so that there isn't a flood. But you're exactly right that they are starting to have that product in there. I would just point out one other thing that we calculated recently that, you know, at $44 billion, the headline number on our energy tracker, right, that we as a country have spent on extra fuel costs since February 28th, we could have funded twice over the amount that was going to be spent under Biden on electric vehicle charging infrastructure for the whole country, right? So we could have better EV charging infrastructure so that no one would have to fear range anxiety when they were going on a long trip in an electric vehicle. And instead, you know, we've canceled that program and are wasting money on higher fuel costs. So there's a real irony here in that respect.
0: Well, we have an idiot running the United States. I mean, none of this should be surprising, right?
1: I'm afraid that is the case.
0: Well, I thank you for joining us, Jeff. I appreciate it.
1: Thank you so much. Good to talk.
0: And again, I've been speaking with Jeff Colgan, the Richard Holbrook Professor of Political Science and Director of Climate Solutions Lab at the Watson Institute for Public and International Affairs at Brown University, where his research focuses on international order, especially as related to energy and the environment. He's the author of Petroaggression, When Oil Causes War, and Partial Hegemony, Oil Politics and International Order. And he has an article in the New York Times, Trump's War is Punishing the Poor, Starting at the Gas Pump. We're going to take a brief station break and back looking into today's release of the DNC autopsy on the Democrat 2024 defeat that has been held back by the DNC chair, Ken Martin.

0: Welcome back. I'm Ian Masters, and this is Background Briefing, available 24/7 at backgroundbriefing.org. And joining us now is Ryan Cooper, the senior editor at the American Prospect. He's the co-host of the Left Anchor podcast, as well as the author of How Are You Going to Pay for That? Smart Answers to the Dumbest Questions in Politics. And his latest articles at the American Prospect include Trump is Wrecking the U.S. Military and Trump Has Created a Climate Opportunity. Welcome to Background Briefing, Ryan Cooper.
1: Glad to be here.
0: Well, thanks for joining us, Ryan. And today, the DNC, the Democratic National Committee, finally released the autopsy report on why they lost the 2024 presidential election, which they've been sitting on. The chair of the DNC, Ken Martin, in releasing this draft report, also disavowed it. And it's full of typos, and it was written apparently by Paul Rivera, a Democratic strategy consultant who was hired to write this autopsy, but along with the typos and spelling mistakes, etc. What's glaring is what it doesn't talk about. For example, in the 192 pages of this autopsy, there's not one mention of Gaza.
1: Yep.
0: Not surprised, Ryan.
1: I mean, I'm a somewhat surprised. As you said, you know, you go through this document and, you know, it's been gone over by somebody. I'm not sure who. You know, there's like a sort of first pass of edits that's like, this doesn't make any sense. There's no evidence for this. But, you know, like there are a lot of people in the Democratic Party who sort of know, like, politics. They're sophisticated strategists, and this read like a sort of, you know, C student college sophomore effort, you know, multiple grammatical mistakes, lots of big missing sections and stuff. You know, not only because like any serious, like if you're talking about, do you want to win the presidency or not? You gotta deal with that. You gotta mention it at least, even to try to prove that it didn't have anything to do with the loss, the Biden support of Gaza, that is. And they didn't do that. And I think much more tellingly, they didn't mention inflation at all. And there is a lot of evidence, you know, overwhelming evidence that had a huge effect on the election. And it was, you know, you're just like, what are we doing here? Who is this guy? And why is this person charged with, you know, producing the analysis for, you know, why Democrats lost Donald Trump? It's baffling to me.
0: Well, Ken Martin, the DNC chair, of course, who was sitting on this, he was only forced to release it because he was recently on Pod Save America, the podcast, the popular podcast, and he was completely unable to explain why he hadn't released the report. And meanwhile, the real problem with the Democratic National Committee is that as of May, they have $17.5 million in debts and just $14.4 million in cash on hand compared to the Republicans' RNC, which has $123.9 million on hand and no debts.
1: Yeah, and I think insofar as this, you know, this document indicates anything about the DNC, it's not a sort of, you know, a conspiracy to prevent criticism of Israel or anything. It's poor management. You know, like this. This is an important document and an important thing to try to achieve. You know, to try to figure out why did we lose to this guy. You know, Trump seems like it should be

0: absence of, you know, enthusiasm for Democratic candidates that can sort of hook up with the political moment. You know, right. You look at James Tallarico in Texas. He's raising money hand over fist. He's probably got more money by, at this point than the RNC does. And
1: say the DNC. What did you mean the RNC?
0: I meant that may not actually be accurate. But the point being that if you could, you know, sort of make a pitch to the Democratic base, there would not be money troubles. And the fact that there are money troubles is telling.
1: Well, the real story, though, and it is tragic that this menace, who had already demonstrated what a catastrophe he was in his first term and how bad he was for America, and the only real challenge that he had in his first term was the COVID pandemic, and he botched that, and a million people died unnecessarily. And his answer was to drink bleach and shine a UV light inside your body. That gives you an idea of how stupid this guy is. Somehow that he came back, it's all on Biden and the Democrats, isn't it? And it's pretty obvious that Biden should never have run for a second term. And the reason that he did was that he obviously has an ego, but his wife, Steve Ricchetti, and Tom Donilon, his two closest aides, kept from the public his infirmity, kept him wrapped in bubble wrap. And only when he had his first and only debate against Trump did the world realize that this guy had passed his shelf life and was a disaster. And, of course, the other guy, Trump, by comparison, looked vigorous. And after all, he'd recently been shot, and he had this, you know, moment where he stood up and, you know, raised his fist in the air as blood dripped down his cheek. So the contrast couldn't have been more stark. You can't blame the American people for not voting for Biden after that debate, surely.
0: Well, yes and no. Because, you know, I blame, you know, Biden. I blame the, you know, Democratic establishment, above all Barack Obama, who sort of coordinated behind the scenes to prevent Bernie Sanders from being the nominee in 2020. And Biden was the only plausible alternative at that point. And at that point, you were sort of baking in. You knew how old this guy was. He was already quite old. Remember when he started bleeding from the eyes in that debate? I think it was 2019. That because of incumbency bias, presidents almost always run for re-election unless, you know, they're just too decrepit to manage it, which is what ended up happening. You know, that was the outcome that they cooked in for us all. But, you know, the other thing was that, like, the Biden did, he quit, he dropped out, and he set the stage for, you know, Kamala Harris. And Kamala Harris, she won, I would argue, she won the debate between her and Trump as much as Trump won the debate between him and Biden. And, you know, it was evident to everyone that who had eyes to see that Trump was almost as old as and infirm as Biden. And I think the other, you know, big piece of blame I would place, you know, and again, like any rational citizen should be able to see the choice there. It wasn't in the end between Biden and Trump. It was Kamala Harris and Trump. But more importantly, the mainstream media, the people whose job it is theoretically to communicate the stakes of this election, it was not in the end Biden versus Trump. It was Kamala Harris versus Trump, who was almost 20 years younger than Trump is and manifestly more capable and experienced and, you know, most importantly, not a delusional narcissist maniac who you know, I think again, just all of the self-inflicted catastrophes that have happened. And, you know, the New York Times made some half-hearted sort of editorials and stuff, but they did not subject Donald Trump to the sort of sustained, aggressive, virulent, you know, criticism of Trump that they gave to Biden. You know, it was just this drumbeat coverage. Oh, Biden's so old. He's almost dead. You can't vote for him. And then Trump, it was, you know, a half a dozen articles here and there just so that they could point to something to say that they weren't

0: being incredibly hypocritical.
1: Well, of course, they, you know, Trump did run against Kamala Harris, but she was unable or unwilling to distance herself from Biden, wasn't she?
0: Yep.
1: Didn't that also contribute to her defeat? Not to mention that her brother-in-law, who was a lawyer for Uber, was the one, along with others, who advised her to reach out to disaffected Republicans. And there's only about 10 of them in the country, including Liz Cheney.
0: Yeah. No, I definitely, apparently Biden, you know, tried to rope her into that, saying there's no distance between us or something like that. I fault Kamala for not being cynical enough as a politician to being like, nope, it's time to agree to that and then stab him in the back to say, I'm not doing that. I think there were some sort of characteristic failures on the part of Kamala Harris in not being able to present a sort of clear picture of herself. And if you look at the polling, it's not evident immediately whether the Gaza thing had, you know, that's what lost her the election by itself. You know, there's multiple causalities going on, a lot of things you could point to say, but for this, Kamala would have won. But there was an analysis from one of the Kamala Harris staffers, one of her top staffers, and they pointed to, you know, a more nebulous conception of it, and it was they quoted somebody, I'm forgetting the language exactly, but it was something like, we are going to this election with a rotting fish tied around our neck. And I think that Gaza was, even if you can't, you know, point to, well, this demographic definitely didn't vote for us, like in Michigan, that's where you would see it, and that's, we don't really see that. She did better in Michigan than she did nationally. I think undoubtedly that refusal to distance herself from Biden's single worst decision of his presidency, that basically just, like, he just impaled the entire Democratic Party project on the obelisk of Benjamin Netanyahu's criminal reign in Israel, it for sure made a big difference in terms of enthusiasm, in terms of volunteers, in terms of all of these things that add up. And even if you can't, you know, sort of produce a metric that demonstrates that one way or the other, but, you know, political professionals know this sort of thing. And I think that was the way to say it. You know, it was a rotting fish tied around the neck of the campaign, and Kamala Harris didn't have the, you know, the courage she had the misplaced loyalty, perhaps, to not just cast it off, to be like, no, I am not going to enable this forever because it's terrible. And you'd think that she'd be able to do that.
1: Well, just in the last few minutes, though, Ryan, do you think that, first of all, if you go back to Hillary Clinton, she lost against the same idiot. I mean, he wasn't quite as addled back then. And by the way, the thing that worried Trump most about the 2016 race was he was afraid that Hillary would choose Bernie Sanders as her running mate, and that would be the end of him, because a lot of he never went after Bernie Sanders because he knew that a lot of his voters were also voting for Bernie in terms of populism, because he was running as a populist, even though he's really an authoritarian right-wing populist. He was reaching out to the left and to working Americans. So the point is, I guess, then were the American people just not ready for a woman president, in spite of, I think, the major mistake she made by choosing a milquetoast nobody as a VP instead of Bernie? But then you get to Kamala, another woman, and on top of that, she's black. So are these factors, in other words, is America still not ready for a woman, let alone a minority woman?
0: I wouldn't say that. I mean, there's a little bit of motivated reasoning there, because I would very much like to see a woman president. But, you know, I think that in 2016, you had the unusual phenomenon of both Hillary Clinton and Donald Trump being, like, among the most unpopular political candidates in the country. And it just, like, I think that they were kind of the only two people in that context who could have lost to each other. I think Elizabeth Warren would have won in 2016. I think anybody with a, basically anybody but Hillary Clinton with a sort of pulse, you know, and not the enormous baggage of all of the Clinton Foundation stuff and the fact that the Clintons have been triggering the conservative insanity for so long. And so, you know, I would say it's somewhat similar to, like, can we elect a black president in 2006? If you were to pick a sort of corrupt, uncharismatic person who, you know, like say, to pick, somewhat unfairly, say, James Clyburn, we're going to run James Clyburn for president in 2006, I think he probably would have lost that election in 2008. But instead, if you have a very charismatic, talented politician like Barack Obama, you know, you could say that, yeah, it depends on the candidate and the context and the person. And I think that absolutely a woman could run that. I think that, you know, if you were to say, oh, we shouldn't run Alexandria Ocasio-Cortez for president because Americans won't vote for a woman. Right. I don't believe that at all. You know, you could have made that argument much more plausibly about black people in 2007 and 8, and Barack Obama won election and he won re-election. I think that the identity and the credibility, the authenticity of the candidate matters a lot more than, you know, like, can we pick the perfect milquetoast white dude, you know, who won't offend rural white people? They're always going to be offended.
1: Right. Well, I can't wait for a woman to be president, and I thank you for joining us here today, Ryan Cooper.
0: My pleasure.
1: And again, I've been speaking with Ryan Cooper, who's a senior editor at the American Prospect and the co-host of the Left Anchor podcast, as well as the author of How Are You Going to Pay for That? Smart Answers to the Dumbest Questions in Politics. And his latest articles at the American Prospect include Trump is Wrecking the U.S. Military and Trump Has Created a Climate Opportunity. We're going to get a station break and back investigating how Democrats in the press are being played by Trump as they pile on his distraction of the $1.8 billion slush fund without focusing on the real scam, which is the deal to have the United States forever barred and precluded from having the IRS investigate the Trump family's monetization of the presidency.

0: Welcome back. I'm Ian Masters, and this is Background Briefing, available 24/7 at backgroundbriefing.org. And joining us now, Deadmond McCaffrey, who is the Robert Packard Trustee Chair in Law and a Professor of Law, Economics, and Political Science at the University of Southern California. He's the author of Fair Not Flat, How to Make the Tax System Better and Simpler, and the founder of the People's Tax Page. Welcome to Background Briefing, Edward McCaffrey.
1: Oh, always great to join you, Ian. Even if the stories are ridiculous, it's always great to talk to you.
0: Well, this one is truly takes the cake in terms of ridiculousness, because even Trump himself said that he was suing himself, because he is, after all, the head of the executive branch. And he decided to sue the IRS for $10 billion for the fact that an IRS contractor leaked some details of a tax, the Trump tax return. And that injury, according to Trump, was worth $10 billion of taxpayer money. Then he decided, in an act of great charity, to compromise, shall we say. And he then decided, well, I won't go after $10 billion. I'll just settle for $1.8 billion for a slush fund that I will control through my lackey, the current Attorney General Todd Blanche, who gets to appoint a commission of five people, and they will decide how to dole out this $1.8 billion, and they're not required to say who they gave the money to and how much money. And that's where we are. I mean, can anybody take this seriously? Apparently, the Republican Party does, but some members even of the Republican Party are starting to balk.
1: Well, mon ami, I agree with everything you said, the implications of everything you've said, but I do have to emphasize it's worse than that. And I think in your initial frame up here, as true of reporting across the country, I think we're falling for a bait and switch. And the key clue in your question to me, Ian, was the puzzlement over why Trump would settle. He starts with a $10 billion lawsuit against the IRS. Another detail there is that those leaks from an independent contractor known as Charles Littlejohn, who's in jail now, those leaks, those were a violation of Trump's privacy, but those were before the 2020 election. So this story is clearly nested into Trump's obsession with the claim that he won or should have won the 2020 election. And the reason you get to $10 billion of damages is because in your brain, that cost you the election. People voted for Joe Biden because they found out that Trump was a terrible businessman taking aggressive and perhaps, you know, illegal tax positions. That's the theory of the $10 billion. But then he's suing himself. He's suing himself for $10 billion. That looks like it's not going to go very well. So he settles. And then, Ian, you mentioned you were puzzled by why would Trump settle for other people? Why would he want $1.8 billion for non-Trump people? And I think at least part of the answer to that is that there's a bait and switch. What wasn't initially announced, but what is present in the paperwork, is that another component of this settlement is that the DOJ agrees to get the IRS not to audit Trump and to drop all related tax proceedings against Trump and Trump's family and Trump's entities. And now we ask ourselves, in the spirit of your air quotes around the word charity, we're talking about the $1.8 billion because that's a number. Congress is having hearings about the $1.8 billion because that's a number. We're not so much talking about this agreement not to audit Trump or Trump entities or Trump family members, in part because we don't know what's that worth. What is it worth to be promised that you will never be audited? Well, at least from a tax professor analytic point of view, that's a more valuable thing the more aggressive and potentially illegal your tax positions have been. So we ask ourselves, what is it? We know that there are a couple of $100 million issues out there, but we're in a Trump land where millions are nothing. So are there billions of dollars in potential tax issues that Trump is getting swept under the rug? What about all the stuff in cryptocurrency? What about all the sovereign funds helping out various Trump members? What about Trump estate planning? So the entire Trump family is now immunized from being audited. Nobody likes an audit. People would pay to get out of audits, but it would seem like that could be a massive benefit to Trump completely personally. And it's going to get swept under the rug as we all talk about other people's money, which is what to Trump the $1.8 billion is.
0: Well, what the Department of Justice did under Todd Blanche was they slipped in on Tuesday a little addendum to the settlement saying that essentially it's a one-page addendum that states that the United States is forever barred and precluded from a long list of actions that the IRS normally takes against persons, immunizing the Trump family and Trump companies and himself from any tax liabilities and investigations. The New York Times had reported that there's at least one investigation pending on Trump for a fine of $100 million. You suggested there may be more than that. So that's what they did in the dead of night. They slipped in this extra page yesterday, and who's going to buy that? I mean, the key guy in the Republican House, Brian Fitzpatrick, he's out to stop it, but he's also vulnerable because of these gerrymandering wars. So what do you think's going to happen there? Fitzpatrick, by the way, seems like a stand-up guy, which is pretty unusual in that supine swamp of Republican lackeys. But nevertheless, what do you think's going to happen there? Because obviously this is outrageous, and you're right to Ed to identify that this is the real agenda—a bait and switch to immunize the Trump family against past and present and future tax fraud.
1: Yeah, no, absolutely. I think there are times, when just observing this whole Trump era, where you got to give the devil his due. These guys are very, very good at being bad, and we don't know. Some of this is speculation, but the idea, for example, Fitzpatrick is mostly, like most of the coverage, on cable news and so forth, mostly focused on the $1.8 billion slush fund and the outrageousness of paying people who assaulted police officers and were trying to maybe kill elected officials in the United States government. So that is, of course, completely outrageous. But in the hue and cry over that, perhaps we whittle that back, perhaps we don't end up doing that. And in the silence of the night, the tax immunity for Trump and Trump entities and Trump family members is going to sneak through, and it doesn't really have a price tag on it, and it doesn't stick in the craw of the American people like the slush fund for cop killers does. And to your point, the New York Times, Wall Street Journal do mention the old audit issues of $100 million, but the immunity applies to any tax return that's already been filed. Perhaps Trump is doing some estate planning. We know this is going to apply to Jared Kushner. This is going to apply to Donald Trump Jr. and Eric Trump, and to Trump himself. And we know from publicly reported stories that they've been involved with, Arab sovereign wealth funds that have contributed billions with a B to Trump enterprises. Well, there's an argument that that's income, isn't there? That the bribes that they are getting are income, and not just to Trump, but to the kids, the family members, the entities. So I think what's going to happen is we're all going to talk about the slush fund. Maybe the slush fund goes away. Poor, convicted felons won't get their recompense. But this tax thing is going, it's giving Trump a license to, kill the tax system. It's truly outrageous, and it's very deeply hidden. So give them credit for being very good. It's like an Agatha Christie move. They're very, very good at being bad in my, tax law guy opinion.
0: Well, I think you've nailed it, Ed. I mean, that's what the game is about, because Trump is the only president, I think, in this country's history that's ever monetized the presidency so absolutely aggressively. He's never been a real billionaire. He was on that TV show that created this illusion that he's a billionaire, that he's a businessman of great skills, when he's a complete incompetent, like he is with everything else. And the long and the short of it is that the family are being in on it, because obviously he's got a day job. So all of the money that Kushner's been shaking down Saudis and Qataris and others for, and UAE, all of those deals are subject to auditing, but not anymore. And the sons, of course, are involved in all kinds of crypto and crooked dealing, and all of that stuff would be off the table. So that's what they're hiding, the loot that they've stolen out of being the president and having the ability to make stock trades, for example. Trump has apparently last quarter made $750 million in stock trades, many of them re related to decisions that he made that would move the market. So this is what's going on, isn't it? I mean, this is, in other words, he's been stealing the country blind, but now he gets the IRS to essentially turn a blind eye to all of the activities of him and his family.
1: It's certainly a plausible story. And I think one of the key clues in our Agatha Christie kind of frame of this is your opening question to me, Ian, when you mentioned that it was out of charity that Trump was setting aside the $1.8 billion for, his criminal convicted supporters. And we know another thing we know is Trump is never charitable. None of his charitable foundation got shut down by the IRS because it wasn't charitable. So that's a clue. That's a red flag. That's a red herring. Look over here. Look at the slush fund where I'm trying to help other people. It's not about me. But there's a wallop of pro-Trump stuff that's there, and very suspicious that it would extend to the family. Why does Jared Kushner get out of being audited because leaked some of Donald Trump's tax returns? It all smells bad if you look at it, but it's so hidden. And even that little detail, they didn't initially mention this retroactive tax amnesty for the Trump family. So I think that's a story that we should shed more light on. But and it they're spending more time thinking about, as you called it, their monetization. They're spending more time thinking about the ways they can get money out of their power and out of their positions while they still have them. The clock is ticking. They want to get that money. They don't want to pay tax on that money. They're launching elaborate schemes to do that, and they don't spend 15 minutes thinking about, the Iran war, thinking about what's Iran going to do if we bomb them, what's the next move. No time for that. That's boring. We skip the meetings, skip the briefings, but we certainly plan out elaborate scams that enrich ourselves. That's where we are.
0: Well, I think the proof is in the way that Vice President Vance and Todd Blanche, the acting attorney general, are spinning it. In Blanche's testimony a couple of days ago, he kept saying There's not $1 going to Trump in this deal. And J.D. Vance keeps saying the same thing. Trump is not getting a dollar out of this. Well, there's the smokescreen. There's the distraction. Yes. Of course he's not getting a dollar out of it, because you're not looking at the right scam, which is the IRS immunity for him and his family.
1: That's a scam. You don't have to put a specific price tag on that scam. The more there is there, the more that there are, you know, financial transactions that could be audited and could lead to tax exposure, the more valuable that provision is. And remember, that's what Trump is getting for giving up what is, in his mind at least, a $10 billion claim. So forget the $10 billion. Just promise me you'll never audit me or my family members on anything we have ever done to date. We'll call it a wash. Well, how is that a wash for a $10 billion claim unless there's a lot of smoke behind that fire?
0: Well, ironically, Ed, it might be worth $10 billion. I mean, if you start doing the math, Jared Kushner got at least $2 billion from MBS. And I think the sons, Don Jr. and Eric, who run World Liberty Finance, the crypto company, along with Trump's golfing buddy, you know, the number one diplomat in the United States, Witkoff, who knows nothing about what he's doing and has been a complete catastrophe, along with Jared, who make all these deals, you know, on the Iran war and on the Ukraine war, and God knows what side deals are going on there with Putin, etc. I would think that there's probably at least $10 billion in the grift that the family has gotten out of this presidency.
1: Well, I mean, it would certainly fit our story. I mean, and you know, it's hard to pin down. The tax records are private. They will stay private. The IRS will never audit them. We'll never see the results of any audit. So it's brilliant in that sense. It's a dog that's not barking. And as you mentioned, because it's not a specific dollar amount, so you can have Vance and Blanche, the Blanche and Vance team, you can have them saying that Trump's not getting any money out of it. Well, he's not paying any taxes because of it. And again, if you just start adding up the numbers in the public reporting, you know, I think that crypto deal was in the billions. And we know that Jared Kushner gets money for his, you know, private investments in the billions. So there are billions of dollars slogging around. And a first year law student could make the argument that some of those are bribes that should be income. You know, illegal income is income. If you steal money from the bank, you owe the IRS taxes on that. So if the Trump family is getting bribes, those are not gifts. Those are taxable income. A legitimate question for an audit, and a question that's never going to be raised. No person in a position of authority is ever going to ask that question. Kind of stunning.
0: Well, Ed, I'm glad that you joined us here today, because I think this is the big story in this bait and switch. And hopefully some other people in the press will start focusing on what the real scam is here, not the $1.8 billion slush fund, but the billions that the Trump family are grifting that the IRS will not be able to investigate now or in the future. So that's kind of
1: the point of background briefing, to give you credit where credit's due, Ian. I mean, if you have 15 seconds to cover this story on a, you know, traditional show, you're going to the $1.8 billion and how outrageous it is that people who tried to kill police officers are getting paid for that. You don't get to this. This is a footnote. This is an addendum. Mm-hmm. This is the next day story that nobody has time to get to. So I really appreciate you and your keen eye for, you know, going beneath surface level presentations.
0: Well, thank you, Ed. And again, I've been speaking with Edward McCaffrey, who is the Robert Packard Trustee Chair in Law and a Professor of Law, Economics, and Political Science at the University of Southern California. He's the author of Fair Not Flat, How to Make the Tax System Better and Simpler.

0: Toronto. This is Democracy Now!
1: Although we keep receiving cases, we don't have enough space to admit and hospitalize them. We have set up a tent right here already, and perhaps we will need another one to try to isolate patients in the immediate future. There aren't enough medications, protective equipment, or even staff.
0: There are now almost 750 suspected cases of Ebola and 177 suspected deaths in the latest outbreak. As health officials race to contain the outbreak in the Democratic Republic of the Congo and Uganda, we'll go to the DRC. The epicenter of the outbreak is a gold mining region where health and infrastructure systems are poor despite the mineral wealth. And we'll ask, how have U.S. cuts to science and health funding impacted the global public health response? Then late-night comedian and Trump critic Stephen Colbert signed off last night for the final time as host of The Late Show on CBS.
2: On night one of the Colbert Report back in the day, I said, anyone can read the news to you. I promise to feel the news at you. And I realized pretty soon in this job that our job over here was different. We were here to feel the news with you. And I don't know about you, but I sure have felt it.
0: Stephen Colbert, who had the highest ratings in late night, was canceled after making a joke about CBS's parent company, Paramount, giving a big fat bribe to President Trump ahead of a mega merger. We'll talk to journalist David Sirota here in Denver about free speech in an era of media consolidation and fighting back. And finally, to journalist Karen Howe, author of Empire of AI, Dreams and Nightmares in Sam Altman's OpenAI. She's just helped launch the AI Resist List to document acts of resistance to the AI industry across the world. All that and more coming up. Welcome to Democracy Now!, democracynow.org, The War and Peace Report. I'm Amy Goodman in Denver. Republican leaders in the House of Representatives called off a vote Thursday on a war powers resolution seeking to end President Trump's ability to strike Iran. Its abrupt cancellation came as Republicans were on the verge of losing the vote as several members were absent from the House floor. This follows Tuesday 50-47 vote by the Senate to advance a war powers resolution. Any vote in the House will have to wait until at least June 1st, when Congress returns from its Memorial Day recess. This comes as the U.S. and Iran continue to exchange proposals for a peace agreement through Pakistani mediators. Earlier today, Secretary of State Marco Rubio said indirect negotiations over a deal with Iran had seen, quote, a little bit of movement, and that's good, he said. Russia and China have condemned the Trump administration's indictment of 94-year-old former Cuban President Raul Castro on murder charges. Russia's foreign ministry accused the White House of, quote, unquote, attempts to tighten the sanctions noose and promised to provide active support to Cuba. China's foreign ministry said it always opposes unilateral sanctions that have no basis in international law. It added, quote, the United States should stop brandishing sanctions or judicial proceedings at Cuba and stop resorting to the threat of force at every turn, unquote. On Thursday, President Trump said it was likely he would order military strikes on Cuba.
3: Other presidents have looked at this for 50, 60 years doing something, and it looks like I'll be the one that does it, so would be happy to do it.
0: Lebanon's national news agency reports an Israeli strike in southern Lebanon's Tyre district has killed six people, including two paramedics and a Syrian child. The medics were reportedly killed in a double-tap strike after an initial strike on a motorcycle. The latest violence came despite a U.S.-brokered ceasefire that Israel's violated on a near-daily basis. Lebanon's health ministry reports Israeli attacks have killed nearly 3,100 people. Meanwhile, Lebanon's finance minister told Reuters the war could shrink the economy by at least 7% this year. Israel's deported more than 400 activists it abducted from a Gaza-bound humanitarian aid flotilla in international waters. On Thursday, members of the global Samud flotilla were flown from southern Israel to Istanbul, Turkey, aboard three chartered flights. They arrived with stories of physical and psychological abuse at the hands of their Israeli captors. This is U.S. activist Alex Colston.
4: In one of the prison boats, 35 people suffered fractures to their ribs. People said there was at least 12 sexual assaults that took place. People were tased. Me personally, I was kept in cuffs where I can't feel my hands anymore. I was kicked in the ribs multiple times.
0: The release of the Gaza flotilla members comes amidst global condemnation of Israeli National Security Minister Itamar Ben-Gvir, who published video of himself taunting dozens of handcuffed activists. In Greenland, hundreds of protesters gathered at the opening of a new U.S. consulate building in the capital Nuuk on Thursday to denounce President Trump's threats to annex the island. The protests came after Trump's special envoy to Greenland, Republican Governor Jeff Landry of Louisiana, made his first trip to the semi-autonomous Danish territory. Landry reportedly spoke on Saturday with President Trump, who told him to, quote, go there and make a bunch of friends, unquote. This is Nuuk resident Aaron Bang Isaacson.
5: It's just a really unpleasant reminder of people as commodities or as a product, as something that can be bought and sold. It's very unpleasant to witness, and I think this ruthless rhetoric, where military actions are not taken off the table, is completely wild and ruthless towards the people who live here.
0: Senate Republicans abruptly left Washington, D.C. Thursday for the Memorial Day recess without casting a vote for a $72 billion budget reconciliation bill to fund ICE and Border Patrol for 3 years. That's on top of the $170 billion provided to those agencies by Congress last year. This comes as President Trump faces a growing revolt among Republicans over his plans to use public funds to build a $1 billion ballroom at the White House, and the Justice Department's creation of a nearly $1.8 billion slush fund to compensate MAGA allies prosecuted by the Justice Department. Already, several prominent January 6 rioters have said publicly they'll seek a share of the fund, as have disgraced politicians George Santos and Rod Blagojevich. On Thursday, Senate Republicans met with Attorney General Todd Blanche behind closed doors. The Hill reports the meeting became a screaming fest after Blanche refused to limit who would be eligible to get paid by the fund. North Carolina Republican Senator Tom Tillis called the plan stupid on stilts.
6: Because it will invariably put us in a position where your taxpayer dollars and my taxpayer dollars could potentially compensate someone who assaulted a police officer, admitted their guilt, got convicted, got pardoned, and now we're going to pay them for that? That's absurd. The American people are going to reject this out of hand.
0: Meanwhile, congressional Democrats have introduced legislation to block the Trump's Justice Department's new slush fund. A bill authored by Maryland Congressman Jamie Raskin would bar the use of any federal funds to back the settlement and would limit payouts. Other legislation proposes a 100% tax on future beneficiaries. To see our interview with Congressmember Jamie Raskin, go to democracynow.org. In Arizona, Tucson advocates are demanding the release of activist DACA recipient Carla Toledo, who was violently detained at her home earlier this week. Federal immigration agents forced their way into Toledo's house to arrest her without reportedly showing a warrant. Toledo has lived in the U.S. since she was a year old and obtained Deferred Action for Childhood Arrivals, or DACA, which protects immigrants who came to the U.S. as children from deportation. But under Trump's second term, DACA recipients have been increasingly targeted. In Oregon, body camera footage obtained by the group Innovation Law Lab shows federal immigration agents pulling over a van of farm workers, then smashing the windows and using a facial recognition app to identify and arrest the workers without a warrant. The footage was disclosed as part of a class action lawsuit filed against the agent's violent tactics and racial profiling following the farm workers' detention in October. In related news, activists say at least 20 immigrants jailed at the Desert View Annex ICE detention facility in Atilano, California, have started a hunger strike to protest inhumane conditions, including medical neglect and unsafe drinking water. Immigrants also say food portions have been reduced, forcing them to have to purchase items sold in the commissary at exorbitant prices. The Atalanta ICE jail is operated by the private prison company Geo Group. At least four immigrants have died there since September. In Chicago, all charges against four activists who were arrested last year during mass protests against immigration raids outside the Broadview ICE facility have been dismissed. During a court hearing Thursday, the U.S. Attorney's Office admitted federal prosecutors committed misconduct during the grand jury proceedings that resulted in the indictments, including having conversations with grand jurors outside the courtroom. This was one of the most high-profile prosecutions against activists following Trump's so-called Operation Midway Blitz crackdown, when hundreds of mass federal immigration agents flooded the streets of Chicago. The defendants came to be known as the Broadview Six. Ultimately, four activists faced the remaining charges, including former candidate for the U.S. House, Kat Abu Ghazaleh. Here in Colorado, Democrats have censured their party's highest elected official, Governor Jared Polis, for granting clemency to an election denier who is convicted of tampering with voting systems. Last Friday, Governor Polis announced he was commuting the 9-year prison sentence of former Mesa County clerk Tina Peters, who was convicted of conspiring with allies of President Trump to breach voting systems in 2021 in an effort to prove Trump's claims of a rigged 2020 election. On Wednesday, the Colorado Democratic Party State Central Committee voted to rebuke Governor Polis, writing, quote, "reducing her sentence now under pressure from Donald Trump is not justice. It sends a message to future bad actors that election tampering has consequences unless you're friends with the president. That's a dangerous and disappointing precedent to set," unquote. The Democratic National Committee has released a post-election autopsy criticizing the failed 2024 presidential campaign. The release of the long-awaited 192-page document follows a months-long pressure campaign by party activists who protested DNC Chair Ken Martin's decision to keep the report secret. Martin had said he hoped to prevent a distraction ahead of the midterm elections. On Thursday, critics slammed the report as woefully incomplete and unsubstantiated, makes no mention of President Biden's decision to seek re-election, nor how Kamala Harris became the Democratic nominee without having to compete in primaries. It also makes no reference to the Biden administration's support for Israel. Graham Plattner, the front-runner among Democrats seeking to challenge Maine Republican Senator Susan Collins in November, wrote, quote, "The words Gaza and genocide appear precisely zero times in the DNC autopsy. Turning a blind eye to crimes against humanity was a grave injustice and a terrible election strategy," unquote. In San Diego, more than 2,000 people gathered Thursday to mourn Amin Abdullah, Mansour Kazija, and Nader Awad, who were killed in a shooting at the city's largest mosque. The three victims were remembered as heroes as they attempted to stop two attackers when they opened fire at the Islamic Center of San Diego Monday. The center's imam, Taha Hussein, addressed the crowd during Thursday's Janaza Islamic funeral prayer service.
7: Let's work together to stop this hatred, stop this racism, stop dehumanizing the Muslim community. So we can live together in this very diverse society, very diverse nation. We can live together as brothers and sisters, loving one another and working together for the betterment of our community and our society.
0: This comes as more details have emerged about one of the suspects, Caleb Vasquez, who came to police attention more than a year before the mosque attack over his disturbing behavior, idolizing Nazis and mass shooters. Last year, police obtained a court order to confiscate dozens of his father's weapons from the family home. Vasquez had also been previously confined in an involuntary psychiatric hold. The new revelations came as part of documents filed in a San Diego court raising questions about the authorities' inability to prevent the mosque shooting. And Tennessee has called off the execution of Tony Carruthers after prison officials were unable to find a vein to administer lethal injection drugs. On Thursday, Republican Governor Bill Lee issued a one-year reprieve to Carruthers over the botched execution, which came despite his claims of innocence and demands for a new trial. Laura Porter, the executive director of the U.S. campaign to end the death penalty, told the New York Times, quote, "Tennessee has effectively made the case against the death penalty," unquote. And those are some of the headlines. This is Democracy Now!, democracynow.org, the War and Peace Report. I'm Amy Goodman in Denver with Juan Gonzalez in Chicago. Hi, Juan.
8: Hi, Amy, and welcome to all of our listeners and viewers across the country and around the world.
0: The deadly outbreak of Ebola in the Eastern Democratic Republic of the Congo has caused 177 suspected deaths out of 750 suspected cases in the DRC and neighboring Uganda. That's according to the World Health Organization. But officials believe the virus may have been spreading undetected for around 2 months, making the likely death toll much higher. On Thursday, officials of the Alliance Fleuve Congo, which includes the Rwanda-based M23 rebels who seized control of parts of the eastern DRC last year, confirmed a case of Ebola had been found in South Kivu province, which is hundreds of miles away from the epicenter. Authorities believe the first cases originated in Mangbualu, a region known for artisanal gold mining in the eastern Ituri province. Instability and weak health and infrastructure have made treating patients and containing the spread of the virus more difficult. On Thursday, protesters set fire to Ebola isolation tents at a hospital in the town of Rampara after a dispute erupted over the burial of a man suspected of dying of Ebola. A witness says the family had wanted to take the body for family burial at home, which can be dangerous.
9: I'm in Rampara. At the Rampara hospital, we're locked down. Look at the angry protesters. They're setting fire to the tents of the sick because they want to recover their bodies. And there are a few police officers who can't even contain the situation. A significant intervention is really needed.
0: We go now to Kinshasa, the capital of the DRC, where we're joined by Jimmy Munguriak. He is country director for Resource Matters in the DRC, an NGO that works on natural resource governance issues to ensure mineral and energy wealth generates benefits locally. He's also from Bunia, the capital city of the Ituri province. Jimmy, welcome to Democracy Now! Thank you so much for being with us. You're right near the epicenter of the Ebola outbreak. You're from that area, which you visited frequently in your work. If you can talk about the extent of the crisis and talk about the gold mining region there and why you see that as intimately connected, the conditions with the Ebola outbreak.
10: Thank you very much. Thank you for that question. Yeah, as you say today, Ebola outbreak is really, really a very urgent issue in the Mungwara region. And what made it even more urgent, because as you already said that, it was discovered after like 2 months since it started. That is one thing which make now the response to be not very easy in the area. But that area has some characteristics that likely to make that the Ebola outbreak to be spread very, very quickly. I can mention some of them. Firstly, the access to the region is very, very difficult because of the poor road condition. And also in some areas, there is not even the road because it is a mining area, but more artisanal mining. And that brings to another issue or challenge that can make the outbreak, Ebola outbreak, to spread very quick is their behavior, the behavior of artisanal miners in the area. In their behavior, they trivialize everything almost. And even now, when the Ebola case is very real, some of those artisanal mining still think that Ebola does not exist, that it is a kind of curse in the region because of the gold in the area. So that one also make now the response to be not very, very effective in the area because that behavior, since they believe that Ebola, they think that Ebola is not real Ebola, but it is some kind of disease which was thrown on the populations. And that comes also with those African culture, the way they consider things. And it makes now difficult Ebola to be, to have a very strong response. And another challenge is that, you know, the area is really, as I mentioned, there is a poor road condition, but there is also not enough healthcare facilities compared now to the number of cases now. For example, now all the hospitals are populated with those who are sick. And now those who are still at home, they fear to go to the hospital because saying that when they reach the hospital, they will be it will be told that they have Ebola. And no one need to die to say that I'm dead of Ebola, because if someone dies from Ebola, can easily, when they, you know, in the African culture, they still have a kind of consideration to the dead body. And when they manipulate the dead body, it is spreading again the Ebola outbreak. So those are some challenges. And another one is the insecurity in the zone. You know, the east part of the Congo have been in insecurity for many years. And now also where the Ebola started in the Mungwalu region, as I mentioned, that region is divided between two army groups. They are not rebels, but they are militias groups. And then to move from one side to another side of the area, maybe they need to go through those insecurity zones. And that means that those who are maybe affected at their home, they have now difficulties to reach the health facilities where it is. And that one also complicates a lot the response which can be given to Ebola spread. The government has taken some decisions just today to limit the gathering of people to a maximum of 50 people. But that decision has been taken this morning. But for those areas, as I said, in Mungwalu region and also the area around Mungwalu, it will not be easy to applicate those decisions from the government, from the provincial government, because they have their way of thinking, as I say, their behavior of trivializing everything. They will even trivialize that the decision from the government. And that is very, very dangerous for the area. And I think what the government should do is to see that how they deploy a lot of now beyond the subsidizations. I think it needs even some police accompaniment to make sure that the communities are obeying to those rules dictated by the provincial government. Other way, it is very, very, very difficult. You are hearing about the statistic. Those are the official statistic. But on the ground, the statistic is very higher than what is official. Because when we talk about the death case for today, about more than 180 persons have already died of Ebola since it started. That is the official statistic. But it doesn't include those who are dying at home and buried in their own way, fearing that their relatives to be declared of dying
8: Jimmy Manguriak, I wanted to ask you, in terms of, because the Mangualu area is so close to Uganda, is it your sense that many of the miners are migrant laborers, or are they local folks? In other words, to what degree can the actual people working on the mines who contract the disease spread it to other areas, especially to Uganda and as well as other areas of the Congo?
10: Yeah, thank you. You know that Kinshasa is very, very far from Uganda. And from all that region of Mungwalu and Bunia, Uganda, especially Kampala, is considered to be like a capital for those who are in Mungwalu and in Bunia and all those areas, even in North Kivu. So they consider Uganda to be very closer. Even economically, all those these areas is depending on Uganda. So the Ebola outbreak is likely to be spread very quickly because there is a very high level of movement of people and goods between Uganda and Congo. But yesterday at night, the Uganda government also took some decisions, and about that the decisions is for the public transport used in the borders between Uganda and Congo. Now there might not be a public transport, so it is prohibited to have a public transport, and that decision was taken by Uganda, and it is a way of limiting to limit the

0: country director for the DRC, an NGO that works on natural resource governance to ensure DRC mineral and energy wealth generates benefits locally and contributes to a fair and inclusive energy transition. There is currently no vaccine for the Bundibugyo strain of the Ebola virus. The Coalition for Epidemic Preparedness Innovations, which funds the development of new vaccines, said at a press briefing in Geneva Thursday that it could be hard to meet their goal of developing a safe, effective vaccine within 3 months. This is CEPI board chair Jane Halton. We thought we had that clip, but some experts are saying the U.S. has been noticeably absent from the global health response following the withdrawal of the U.S. from the World Health Organization earlier this year and massive and abrupt funding cuts to global and domestic public health efforts and research. For more, we're joined by Matthew Kavanaugh, who is director of the Center for Global Health Policy and Politics at Georgetown University. Professor Kavanaugh, we just have a few minutes, but if you can talk about both the travel bans that the Trump administration is now imposing on foreigners who've traveled in the DRC, Uganda, and South Sudan, and the slashing of U.S. aid around the world, how that connects to what we're seeing with this surging Ebola virus.
1: Amy, thanks so much for covering this issue. The Trump administration came into office and slashed USAID, slashed all sorts of programs internationally, and many of us were very worried at the time that exactly this was going to happen. The Congolese epidemiologists and doctors and nurses who are confronting this are the best in the world. These are the global experts in how you stop an Ebola outbreak. But what we're seeing is that they're trying to do it without the tools that they need. You know, in 2022, there was an outbreak, and they were able to stop it, detect it in a few days, and stop it quite quickly. This time, we've seen a really different course because it's been so slow to be detected and so slow to respond. Now we're hearing that there are folks who are trying to respond on the front lines without gloves, without masks. This is in large part because hundreds of millions of dollars were cut by DOGE. The Democratic Republic of Congo used to be one of the biggest recipients of USAID funding, not just for surveillance activities that were happening, like trying to actually detect when there were spillovers like this that we're seeing right now, but also to fight AIDS, to fight malaria. Thousands of health workers were laid off because the Trump administration issued this stop work order. And so what we're seeing now is folks without the tools to be able to respond. And instead, what we're seeing, the major, major push is a travel ban, which is theater. It's not public health response. And I think it's part and parcel of a racist immigration policy that front and center tries to, you know, say that we can somehow protect Americans by keeping people out and keeping viruses out. And we know that that's a failed strategy, right? We've seen it in AIDS. We've seen it in COVID. We've seen it again and again and again. Travel bans are not public health. They're simply theater that make it look like they're doing something, when what we know is needed is building those isolation facilities, getting people the PPE they need. That's the actual response. And unfortunately, the U.S. has now cut hundreds of millions of dollars, huge disruptions to the DRC's health system, which means people are really struggling to respond.
2: And Matt, what about this whole issue of the U.S. withdrawing from the World Health Organization, how that affects a situation, a crisis like this, and the importance of community health care workers on the front lines when an epidemic like this erupts?
1: That's right. The World Health Organization is the global responder to all sorts of things and the global platform for pandemic preparedness and response. When the United States withdrew from the World Health Organization, we have been the biggest funder, the biggest supporter since its founding. It means that WHO last year had to lay off 2,000 people worldwide, especially in Africa and at headquarters. That's had a major impact on their capacity to be able to respond to things. And the bigger picture here is that it's not just the United States, right? We've seen that not only did the World Health Organization, did the United States withdraw from the WHO, but so too did Argentina at the urging of the Trump administration. But we're seeing this kind of rising attacks on WHO from right-wing forces in the UK, in Italy, around the world,

0: who are trying to dismantle these international institutions because they stand in the way of a bigger project that's a right-wing project. But what we need right now is to invest in these global public goods. And my huge concern is that at this point, we're not seeing countries of the world that want to actually respond, want to support WHO, actually rallying in the way that they need to. Ministers of Health are meeting right now in Geneva at the World Health Assembly, and what we should be seeing is massive influx of funding to WHO and a strong political support, but we're not seeing that. And so I'm really worried that the kind of right-wing project is actually achieving what it's trying to do, which is dismantling these international institutions. And they are, as you were saying, deeply linked to these local folks on the ground, because it is getting them the resources that they need, getting them the protective equipment, because these community health workers that were, you know, thousands of which were laid off by the DOGE cuts, they might be doing malaria care, but it's somebody that walks into the clinic with a fever that they then detect is might be Ebola and then respond. It's these frontline health workers who were trying to mobilize to be able to go do the contact tracing so that you find every single person that somebody with Ebola has been in contact with, and yet organizations have had to lay them off. And so we really are in a geopolitically driven pandemic. This is not just an outbreak of a virus. This really is a politically driven pandemic. Or epidemic. It's not a pandemic at this point. I should be very clear.
1: And if you, Professor Kavanaugh, can talk more about the travel bans and how efficient, effective they are.
0: When we are responding to an outbreak, the way that you do it is to fight it at the source. You need to be able to get supplies in, supplies out, have people move around the world. A travel ban simply says that Ugandans and Congolese people and people from South Sudan are no longer allowed to come to the United States. This only encourages people to simply lie, right? The travel ban, we've seen it again and again and again. They simply don't work. Obviously, we're in a globalization era. How hard is it for someone to take a flight from one place to another, and then say on the form, no, I haven't been in that place? That's simple. Public health is based on trust. And all travel bans do is they tell people, not only do you, you know, are you not trusted, but also, by the way, somebody's out to get you, trying to cripple the economy of these countries. These are countries with millions and millions of people who are far, as you heard Jimmy saying, you know, hundreds of miles away from the outbreak zone. And yet you're going to try to shut down transport to and from there. That actually undermines the response rather than supporting it at a time when we need to be actually getting people what they need.
1: I want to thank you for being with us, Matthew Kavanaugh, Director of the Center for Global Health Policy and Politics at Georgetown University, speaking to us from Washington, D.C. Stephen Colbert signed off last night for the final time as host of The Late Show on CBS. What does that have to do with the massive mega media mergers that are taking place? Back in a minute.

0: Patungara Diawara, performing Fenfo, which means something to say, here on Democracy Now! This is Democracy Now!, democracynow.org, the War and Peace Report. I am Amy Goodman in Denver. Juan Gonzalez is in Chicago. Well, the late-night comedian Stephen Colbert signed off last night for the final time as host of The Late Show on CBS. Special guests on that final broadcast included Paul McCartney, who performed the Beatles' classic Hello, Goodbye, with help from Colbert and Elvis Costello and John Baptiste and others. Over the past 11 years, Stephen Colbert was one of the most vocal critics of President Trump on network TV. His show was canceled last July after he criticized CBS's parent company, Paramount, for agreeing to pay $16 million to settle a $20 billion lawsuit brought by President Trump. The settlement came as Paramount was seeking the Trump FCC, that's the Federal Communications approval, for a merger with Skydance. This is part of what Colbert said at the time.
1: Now, I believe this kind of complicated financial settlement with a sitting government official has a technical name in legal circles. It's big fat bribe. Because this all comes as Paramount's owners are trying to get the Trump administration to approve the sale of our network to a new owner, Skydance.
0: The Trump administration approved the Paramount-Skydance merger just a week after CBS announced Colbert's ouster. At the time, CBS Colbert was canceled for, quote, financial reasons, even though Colbert had been consistently the top-rated late-night host. Last year, Trump wrote online, "I absolutely love that Colbert got fired," unquote. Early this morning at 1:52 a.m., Eastern, President Trump posted a message online again celebrating the end of Colbert's show, writing, quote, "Thank goodness he's finally gone," unquote. In March, the chair of the Federal Communications Commission, Brendan Carr, celebrated the cancellation of Colbert's show as part of a broader Trump-led campaign against the news media. This is Carr speaking at CPAC, the Conservative Political Action Conference.
2: President Trump took on the fake news media, and President Trump is winning. Look at the results so far. PBS defunded, NPR defunded, Joy Reid gone from MSNBC, Sleepy Eyes Chuck Todd gone, Jim Acosta gone, John Dickerson gone, Colbert is leaving, CBS is under new ownership, and soon enough, CNN is going to have new ownership as well. So we're not...
0: This week, one of Stephen Colbert's final guests, Bruce Springsteen, directly criticized President Trump and the Ellison family, David and Larry Ellison, which now controls Paramount.
3: I'm here in support tonight for Stephen because you're the first guy in America who's lost his show because we got a president who can't take a joke. And because Larry and David Ellison feel they need to kiss his ass to get what they want. So these are... Anyway, Stephen, these are small-minded people. They got no idea what the freedoms of this beautiful country are supposed to be about.
0: So that was Bruce Springsteen this week, one of the final guests of Stephen Colbert. And right now, the Ellisons with Paramount Skydance are trying to merge in a more than $100 billion mega merger with Warner Brothers Discovery. Warner Brothers Discovery owns HBO, owns CNN, and of course, Paramount owns CBS. So CNN, CBS, HBO would all be under the same roof. To talk more about the end of Stephen Colbert's show, Trump's threats to the press and media consolidation, we're joined here in Denver by David Sirota, founder and editor-in-chief of The Lever. His recent book is titled Master Plan, The Hidden Plot to Legalize Corruption in America. David, how does this fit into your view of corruption in the United States? How does the final show of Colbert, though the most watched show on late night, being canceled and him being ousted, connect to these mega mergers that are consolidating the media?
4: Well, I think it's a data point in a number of data points. I mean, the Colbert tale that you just told, also there was a concurrent situation with Jimmy Kimmel and a merger about local TV stations, the Tegna Nexstar merger. Jimmy Kimmel had said something that apparently Brendan Carr and the Trump administration and the MAGA movement didn't like after the death of the murder of Charlie Kirk. And the television network faced pressure from Carr and others to essentially throw Jimmy Kimmel off the air. So I think we see this over and over again, where the Trump administration is weaponizing its power over mergers to try to get what it wants in the media space. And I think that's I wouldn't call that a new level of corruption. We saw the Nixon administration quite famously back in the day try to weaponize its merger approval process on behalf of its allies and its donors as well. But it is a resurrected tactic from the Nixon era that is a kind of corruption that's outside of, frankly, the traditional kinds of corruption that we've gotten used to. I mean, traditional corruption that we talk about in Master Plan and we document in Master Plan is about legalizing campaign contributions. This is actually weaponizing, as you mentioned, lawsuits where Trump is trying to extract money from various large corporations, using the merger approval process potentially as a tool to extract those settlements and extract financial remuneration to Donald Trump himself. And I think ultimately, as it affects the media situation, it creates a chilling effect, right? I mean, everybody who is currently working in media, certainly for big corporations that may have business before the Trump administration, everybody knows that they, in what they're doing, whether it's reporting or commentary or anything else, that they may get crosswise with Donald Trump, and the corporate boss may not like that because the corporate boss may have business with the Trump administration. So I think beyond just a sort of heavy-handed censorship problem, you have a potential self-censorship problem. And I think that's actually arguably the point from the Trump administration and people like Brendan Carr, to send a chilling effect message to the entire media and the entire political discourse.
5: And David, meanwhile, the six Democratic senators sent a letter to the chairman of the FCC, Brendan Carr, demanding that he conduct a rigorous and thorough review of Paramount's reliance on foreign wealth funds from Saudi Arabia, Qatar, and the United Arab Emirates, to pay for almost $110 billion to acquire Warner Brothers Discovery. In the past, the federal government has really been strict about the limits of foreign ownership or investment in American media companies. What's happening here in terms of the foreign control regulations of the FCC?
4: Yeah, I mean, it's a great question. There's reporting that says that the FCC may approve up to a 49.5% ownership, or even ultimately up to 100% ownership, foreign ownership of the new merged Paramount Warner Brothers corporation if the merger goes through. They're asking essentially the FCC to waive longstanding ownership laws. And to be clear, let's remember, Brendan Carr of the FCC wrote parts of the Project 2025 document, the document setting the agenda for Trump's second term, in which Carr said that he wanted to get rid of ownership caps. Now, obviously, this conflicts with the whole notion of America first that you hear Trump talking all about, where we are potentially going to have the largest or among the largest media conglomerates in the country, in the world, but operating in our country, affecting the democratic discourse that is in part or up to potentially fully owned by foreign sovereign wealth funds, controlled in part by foreign governments. I mean, it kind of boggles the mind about what that means for our democracy, right? Because media corporations, as distinct from, you know, a corporation that just makes a physical product, media corporations have a disproportionate impact on the democratic, small d democratic and election discourse. Now, in the future, you may have a situation where foreign governments via sovereign wealth funds have a disproportionate power to affect the way we conduct our United States American democracy.
5: There's also a new report that James Murdoch has recently agreed to acquire New York Magazine and Vox Media Podcast Network in a deal valued at about $300 million. Talk about who James Murdoch is and his impact.
4: Yeah, I mean, James Murdoch is he's part of the Murdoch family, but he is had kind of an ouster or a kind of conflict reportedly with Rupert Murdoch and with Lachlan Murdoch and essentially left Rupert Murdoch's empire. And James Murdoch has been depicted as somebody with more moderate Democratic leaning politics. And now he is investing in a sort of independent, somewhat independent media properties and making a play for that. I mean, I think we will see what that means. My concern on that is somewhat less about James Murdoch's politics and more about the fact that digital media and podcast media have been some of the last remaining places where there really has been some vibrant, independent, non-corporate media. And so the concern would be, is that going away? Is that space now going to be even more encroached by corporate, large corporate entities? But I do think the jury remains out on that. It's not clear how James Murdoch is going to run that company.
0: Well, David Sirota, this is a conversation that continues. Founder and editor-in-chief of The Lever, author of The Master Plan, The Hidden Plot to Legalize Corruption in America. David, I look forward to seeing you Saturday at the KGNU benefit at the C Center, the cinema here in Denver. They're screening Steal the Story, Please, about Democracy Now and independent media. The fundraiser is at 4:30, I think, the film at 6:30 on Saturday night. And you can check that out at kgnu.org. But I'm also thrilled to be going to the ribbon-cutting ceremony of KGNU, a gem in the community radio network in this country. It's taking place in Boulder today at 1 o'clock. It is moving into its own community and cultural center and resilience hub. It is amazing to see, as we look at corporate media consolidating, the growth of independent media. Also, Steal the Story, Please, is playing in Denver at the C Center for the next week and in Boulder at the Dairy Cinema. We did a fundraiser for KGNU there last night, and it will continue to play through the week. Just check out democracynow.org and also stealthestory.org. Well, speaking about corporate power, coming up, Karen Howe, the author of Empire of AI.

of the Forsaken by the late folk musician Michael Hurley, performing in Democracy Now! Studios. This is Democracy Now!, democracynow.org, the War and Peace Report. I'm Amy Goodman in Denver for the theatrical release of Steal the Story, Please, and Juan Gonzalez is in Chicago. We end today's show looking at recent news on the fight over regulating artificial intelligence and the growing community resistance to AI data centers. On Thursday, President Trump abruptly canceled a scheduled ceremony where he was expected to sign a new executive order on AI regulations. Several top tech executives, including Elon Musk, Meta founder Mark Zuckerberg, and David Sachs, reportedly warned Trump about the regulations. Meanwhile, Meta has sent layoff notices to about 8,000 workers, or about 10% of the social media giant's workforce, as the company pivots to AI. This comes as Mark Zuckerberg acknowledged in an all-hands meeting to workers that Meta's training AI data on its own workforce. In other AI news, a federal jury in California Monday rejected Elon Musk's $150 billion lawsuit against OpenAI and Sam Altman. The jury

0: seeing what's next with them.
1: Savannah Steele.
0: Yes, Savannah
1: Steele. Opening weekend pretty soon.
0: Yes. I think the 24th or something like that.
1: 24th, yeah. 27th, something like that. Okay. Yeah. Will you be there?
0: Yeah, I will be in attendance. Yeah. I do believe it's going to be a great turnout. It's going to be good for the city. Good for women's basketball. Good for women in general.
1: Wow. You have a little vested interest in female basketball, women's basketball, the sport itself, yes. Let alone female specific. But, you know, you played.
0: Mm-hmm.
1: You coach currently.
0: Yes.
1: Why is basketball such an important thing for you? I love basketball, too. I'm a basketball... Now, maybe not junkie at this point in my life, but I'm definitely an enthusiast.
0: Ball is life. And I think that saying goes beyond actually playing. I think the game of basketball brought many, many opportunities. At the time when I started, it was just basketball, putting a ball in the goal. But as I got older, I realized there's more to it. You know, basketball, you know, connects people. It brings people together. It's love. And now that I'm on the other side of the court as a coach, I still love the game even more because I get to see the ones after me, the ones that's learning the game, falling in love with the game, not knowing if they love the game, just the journey of basketball and then pivoting it around their personal lives. It's just an amazing feeling to witness and be a part of and to learn from it, from the game, because the game is not the same from when I grew up, from when you grew up, anybody, you know, mm-hmm. back in the day to now, you know. So it's good to still learn it because you have to adapt to this generation and to the game evolving as well.
1: What's one of those differences you've noticed?
0: Between basketball back then and...
1: Sure, yeah. Now. Or something that... And maybe even something that you've learned now that you're the coach. So you go either way on that.
0: The opportunities... I'm not saying that back then we weren't given the opportunities. We weren't exposed to, you know, what the younger generations are now, you know, more technology, more exposure, different avenues of teams beyond AAU. You know, when I grew up, it was just, you know, high school basketball, AAU, but now you could join four or five different teams. It doesn't have to be AAU, you know. I feel like they are able to express themselves more and feel comfortable doing that.
1: Mm-hmm.
0: And they're going to vocalize themselves. Back then, we weren't too much being able to to voice our opinion the way we wanted to. You know, it was coming off aggressive as anger. But these kids now, they have a voice and they stand firm on whatever they believe, good, bad, ugly. So I think that's the difference.
1: Did that take a little of adjustment if you were used to when you were maybe in their shoes? The coach was maybe more dominant and you had less opportunity to have a voice or push back. And now they seem to have more. Did that kind of catch you off guard? And you had to kind of.
0: Yes, it is an adjustment because going into coaching, I was going in with the methods I was taught, and the method I was taught was from the ones before me, and not knowing is new. So I can't, all my methods is not going to work to, you know, for the ones that I'm coaching because they're not used to it. So I had to adjust myself to know that, you know, they're learning. This is their story now. You know, they have to write it their way. So I had to adjust and realize, you know, I have to play my role at whatever certain time or whatever certain position scenario it is. You know, I can't force them to do X, Y, and Z.
1: Mm-hmm. The old school mentality, and I don't know what it was like for you, because there's a few years difference between us, but definitely the old school mentality of the 70s, 80s, 90s, early 2000s, seems like there for a long time, with high school, college, professional, and I'm sure a lot of it's still in the pros, but very, this is how it's going to be, this is what the coach said,
0: exactly.
1: This is how we're doing it.
0: Yes.
1: The language that was used to present that message was kind of probably going to be a certain way. The tone and tenor was going to be maybe not fully the Bobby Knight model where you're throwing chairs and grabbing the players by the throat. And as long as you were winning, though, people would overlook it. Oh, well, hey, you know, the team's winning. So obviously things thankfully have changed. Yeah. And then some people feel it's changed too much, mm-hmm. and it's too soft and not holding enough accountability, or I don't know. Yeah. It's just interesting to see the extreme, though.
0: Yeah. I think it changed enough for what I realize is the game and life in general has changed enough for the generation that's ahead, you know. So I think that's what it is. You know, we have to make room for them.
1: So step back then for a second, just thinking of your fandom. Maybe it's WNBA or NBA or college, whatever it is. Who were some of your favorites? People that you enjoyed watching, that you would try to keep up with? Yeah, either way.
0: My favorite player of all time, well, I'll take it back, old school, Gary Payton.
1: Gary Payton?
0: Yes.
1: Okay.
0: Yes.
1: The glove got to
0: his attitude, his mannerism, cockiness, you know. A lot. He bothered a lot of people, and I like that about him. Another one, Russell Westbrook. We actually share the same birthday, November the 12th.
1: Oh, really?
0: Yes. Another dog out there.
1: Yeah.
0: Love the mannerism. Love his passion for the game. Another one, Carmelo. Got to give it to him.
1: Okay.
0: Smooth guy.
1: Carmelo, not Mellow.
0: Yeah, Carmelo.
1: The Carmelo. Okay.
0: Yes, Carmelo Anthony. Got to give it to him. Smooth flair. Just authentic himself. Just love that. On the woman's side, I got to give my girl her flowers because Dawn Staley, you don't bet against the Dawn. The Dawn is still making moves. She is amazing. I actually got to meet her when I was in school at one of her colleges. Amazing woman. Amazing.
1: When she was coaching?
0: Oh, yes. I think she just had started at South Carolina. She was having team camps. I remember witnessing Asia Wilson play at the camp as well. Got to give it to Dawn. Of course, got to shout out the Savannah native, Flauje.
1: Mm-hmm.
0: Kudos to her being drafted, representing the city. Amazing young lady. She was also a part of one of the AU teams that I played for as well.
1: So, oh, really?
0: Lady Tigers, yeah. Okay. She was a part of the younger team, but it's amazing to see her transition and, you know, represent the city well.
1: Yeah. Mm-hmm. That's a good list.
0: Yeah.
1: That's a solid list. Gary Payton, that was surprising me.
0: But I'll just give that for right now. I'll give more to the city. Of course, you have Alexis Parkers. You have your Ty Reynolds. You have your Medinas, your Ambers. It's a lot from when I grew up in the city. A lot of people that I can name. That paved the way, that made me love the game even more.
1: Mm-hmm.
0: And the reason why I'm still around right now. So salute to them as well. Yes.
1: Who did you kind of model your game after growing up? Because there were people that obviously I wasn't complimentary to them.
0: Yeah.
1: But I would watch them and they'd be like, oh, I got to try that. And obviously it was different. At the time when I was in elementary school, even in high school, there wasn't watching clips online. There was not a YouTube to go back to. So you had to see it live.
0: Yeah.
1: Probably. Maybe catch a highlight on on the local news, talking about the game, if it was the game in your region. So mostly it would be Sundays. We'd watch NBA on NBC. Doubleheader or tripleheader. Mm-hmm. There'd be like a noon game and a 5 and an 8 o'clock. And so then it was like watching whoever was on and then going out to my little basketball goal and trying it. So even though I wasn't going to be tall for my friend group, I was tall. And so I'd watch like Akeem Olajuwon, like in the post, and then want to go out and try these post moves and try to have the dream shake and try a fake and try a step through and all these kind of things. That was part of it. That's what made basketball even more interesting, because you see it,
0: mm-hmm.
1: and then you try to do it, and then you can do it in a game with people you know, and so it made it, it kind of fed itself.
0: Mm-hmm.
1: At least for me, it did.
0: Yeah, I know. It did. It was like a fuel to the fire. It added more to, you know, your confidence. But I watched a little bit of everybody, honestly. Allen Iverson. I'm more so like the guard play, small forward play. So that's why I like Westbrook, Carmelo Anthony, Durant, Ray Allen. those type of players, you know, guard players.
1: Were there certain moves or mannerisms that you kind of try to emulate?
0: Yeah, that Euro stuff was something I was trying to get down pat watching them, and I finally, you know, ended up getting it. So that was my main thing. That was one of my main moves, and the up and under, down in the post. That was one of my moves. I actually got that from a player, Medina, that was here. She played for Beach. She used to do the up and under all the time. And I took that from her.
1: Okay, you see her do it.
0: Yeah.
1: Did she go on to play collegiate?
0: Oh, in college, yes. I want to say it was in North Carolina. I don't believe specifically the school, but she did go on.
1: Okay. Yes. All right, so that's pretty good. So you'd have some local people as well as the people
0: I
1: saw on TV.
0: Yes, local people, and they're still around the game. Even if they're not playing, they're still around. I catch them in a crowd, or I catch them at a rec team. They're still around. Yes.
1: Did you see at one point basketball being a certain part of your life, and you get a certain age, and it's okay, maybe it's not, but it's this. Like when I first had a basketball goal at our house, it was in first and second grade. At the school I went to, it was a little bitty, like, Christian, small, tiny school. There was no gym. Like, we had tires that were stacked up. There were just a few of us that would, like, play at recess. And so you just got to have a ball and throw it inside the tires.
0: Yeah.
1: You know, that was a game. But if you made it, it was actually sucked, because then you had to take the tires off and get the ball out and then stack the tires back up. It sounds so primitive, like I grew up in, I don't know, Appalachia in the 1800s or something. But this was at our school. And so then we got one at my house, like a plywood backboard, but it was like on the garage.
0: Mm-hmm.
1: Awesome. And so therefore, probably first, second, third, maybe up to like fourth or fifth grade, my goal was to play in the NBA.
0: Mm-hmm.
1: And I think it was around fifth grade that I realized, I mean, I knew it before, but I really realized that I was white. And that if you're white, probably not going to make it to the NBA. And that was a shock to me. Like, I just didn't understand how, and then realizing like, oh yeah, I'm definitely never going to go to the NBA. But I loved playing, and I was playing with my friends, and, you know, but probably around 9 or 10, I realized, oh, my hoop dreams have been dashed. What was that like for you, though? How did you see your basketball taking you to a certain place, and then you kind of, I don't know. Did you have that dream?
0: Yeah, I think I always had the dream. Well, I'll say growing up, I always had the dream to be an NBA, like a WNBA player.
1: Yeah.
0: Of course. High school, I was good. You know, I was that role player. You know, my attitude was not the best. So I'll say towards high school, I knew.
1: Wait, hothead or?
0: All of the above. What was it? All of the above. All of the above, you could think. Not so much on the, you know, criminal standpoint, but more defiant.
1: Yeah.
0: You know. Hence of why I work with where I work.
1: Okay.
0: I love what I do. Just put that out there. But I think in high school, once I realized that, I was like, okay, I'm not going to be in a WNBA or, you know, go past, you know, playing in high school. And then once I got to college and realized, you know, it was different avenues beyond basketball, I was like, okay, I got into SGA, was a vice president, you know, stuff like that. But then when you're in SGA, you're still around sports, so I was still able to get access to, like, front row of the basketball games, football games. So I'm like, okay, I can still be around the game.
1: Yeah.
0: So once I graduated, you know, and started substituting and maneuvering, connecting, back with those same teachers and individuals I was defiant
1: with,
0: and, you know, trying to, you know, I guess rebrand myself, I was able to see that, you know, okay, maybe I get a second chance, you know, as far as coaching, you know, and being around basketball on a different level. So I was like, hey, maybe I could move up. So I felt like, even though I didn't move up as far as playing at collegiate level or WNBA, I felt like I was still on a certain type of level with basketball as far as coaching, assistant, you know, head coach and AAU. So.
1: Which is awesome.
0: Yeah, yeah.
1: To still be able to do something that you love.
0: Yes. Just from a different, you know, side of the ball, I'll say.
1: Who do you coach now?
0: I coach girls basketball at Johnson High School.
1: Johnson High, right?
0: Yes. Going on 5 years. Yes, we finished this year 8-5 in our region, and we were fourth in our region as well.
1: It's pretty good to have a winning record just in general.
0: Yes, that was amazing.
1: That's pretty big.
0: That was very, very monumental.
1: Okay.
0: And this group of girls were, I hold dear to my heart, because these group of girls, when I first started coaching, they were freshmen, and now they're graduating, so it's bittersweet.
1: Oh, yeah, yeah.
0: That we grew up together, so amazing.
1: Okay. That last game was tough?
0: Tough.
1: Yeah.
0: That still hurts to this day.
1: Tears shed?
0: All of that.
1: By you too?
0: All of that.
1: Yeah, okay.
0: Still to this day, I probably will remember that for the rest of my life.
1: Yeah, I can feel that.
0: Yes.
1: You're trying to get me. I can ask some more questions about that, but
0: You're good. It's good. I would want them to see this, to know, you know, that, you know, I love the game, yes, but I love the impact that not only I have on my community, but what it has on me. So
1: the game is an excuse to get together, and not that doesn't minimize it, because I think basketball's beautiful. I think it's the best team sport that you can be involved in, because you can be an individual in that, have your own role, your own style, your own flavor. And sometimes people take that to extreme, and they just want all the glory and spotlight, and they're a ball hog, or they're making excuses about every time they make a mistake, because it's like, oh, it's all about me. So you find that in anything, but the ability to have like this cohesive team unit. Mm-hmm. It's just beautiful. The basketball can flow, and the play's developing, and the help, and the sacrifice, and the setting teammates up. There's just so much beauty in it. Mm-hmm. It's accessible. Anybody can play it. Almost, to a certain degree, anyone can afford to play it. Now, it costs some money if you're going to get into the extra travel teams, mm-hmm. and the extra this, and the extra that. But anytime, you can just get a ball and go find a goal.
0: Yes.
1: You can meet new people. 15 new friends one day, just because you took a ball to a outdoor court.
0: Absolutely.
1: And you just kind of, you know, strike it up. So beautiful in that. Or you just go by yourself. Mm-hmm. You need a little time to yourself, clear your head, you know, or get into your head, and you're just shooting there by yourself. I mean, it's a very accessible sport too. So all that's great.
0: Mm-hmm.
1: But it's kind of the vehicle to meet people, to grow in your own athletic pursuit, to get exercise, to get mental health therapy a little bit.
0: Mm-hmm.
1: Just so much beauty to it.
0: Yes.
1: So I can resonate with some of the passion you have for it.
0: Yes. A lot of passion. A lot.
1: I think getting to teach someone else and it making a difference to them, you know, extra icing right there.
0: Yes, extra rewarding. Extra rewarding.
1: This is not a sports podcast or radio show, but we had to talk about basketball here. We'll take a short break. Yes. And talk about some things that are coming up, things we want you to be aware of here on 107.5 FM, and then come right back and talk about other mentoring things and your professional life.
0: Yes.
1: And whatever else you want to talk about.
0: Anything.
1: I don't know. Anything? Dating?
0: Whoa.
1: Okay. Well, all right. Take a short
0: break there. Okay.
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1: All right, welcome back in. We were just getting to the dating life of Victoria Moran. Okay, and as you were saying right before the break, who, what's,
0: who?
1: What were you,
0: what?
1: Who?
0: Uh-huh.
1: Who?
0: Yeah.
1: Okay, no, not dating. We were talking about basketball before.
0: Yeah, yeah, yeah.
1: How basketball is a big part of your life.
0: Yes.
1: Big part of growing up, big part of even professionally now. There's a professional side too. She gets to coach Johnson High. Johnson High is the Atom Smashers.
0: Yes, Atom
1: Such
0: Smashers.
1: It's got to be one of the more unique names.
0: Yes, Atom Smasher.
1: And the logo is like a little Atom, A-T-O-M, Atom. Mm-hmm. Not Adam, A-D-A-M Smashers. That sounds very personal. You know, I feel like a vendetta against someone named Adam, but Atom, A-T-O-M. Yeah. Why is it that?
0: That's what was chosen, I mean, believe.
1: Was that, you don't know the history?
0: I don't know. Dig deep. I know Solomon Johnson.
1: Okay.
0: The gym is named after.
1: And who, one of the first principals, or?
0: One of the first. No, he wasn't the principal. I think he was an athlete or something.
1: Okay, you're about to make up a lore.
0: No, right, I'm not going to make it up, because I don't know the depths of Soul C. Johnson.
1: Okay.
0: Yeah.
1: You just know you get to coach there.
0: Yeah, just a pride.
1: Did you go to, were you a Johnson High graduate?
0: Yes.
1: Oh, okay.
0: That's why I say I was, during those years, I wasn't as focused as I should have been.
1: Okay, so get in trouble sometimes.
0: More than sometimes. You know, on the assessment says often. My probably was going to check off often.
1: Often did the.
0: Yeah.
1: Who were one of those guides, mentors, teachers that you did trust, or maybe that really put some time in with you? And
0: Ms. Williams, she was the work-based learning. She still is the work-based learning teacher there.
1: Oh, wow.
0: Ms. Nevels, she is Maria. Her name is Ms. Smith now. I run into her all the time. She was my social studies teacher, I believe. Yes. She was the one out of everybody my 4 years stayed on me hard. And it was, I didn't understand then, but I understand now why. So,
1: and still see her sometimes.
0: I still see her. I just seen her yesterday. I went to Johnson. I go to Johnson all the time, but the seniors had a decision day where they decide what's their next path after high school. So it doesn't necessarily if you have to decide, make a decision to go to school. It could be a job.
1: Yeah.
0: If it is school, it could be technical college or anything of that nature. So I went to decision day, and I ran into...
1: Okay, that wasn't just for the student athletes.
0: Yeah, no, that was just for all seniors, because, you know, graduation is coming up next week. So it's something that the schools do now, decision day, and I think that is good. And
1: that's
0: I was
1: a cool
0: actually,
1: idea.
0: Yeah, very cool. And I was telling Ms. Nevels about it while we never did it. She said nobody ever thought about it. But she was like, she's glad that I'm here to see that the kids are going to school. They're making a decision. Let's not say just go to school. They're making a decision to have, you know, they have goals after high school. They have a plan. So it was good to see that, them celebrating.
1: I like that idea because if you're mostly around people and around a structure that's saying, go to college, go to college, go to college, which is not a bad message to say, hey, college is a good option. Here's the benefits of it, etc. But it doesn't fit everybody. Doesn't fit everybody immediately.
0: Yeah.
1: And so then I could see people feeling like, oh, if I'm not going to college, failure, drop. I mean, there's all these associations that are going to be labeled.
0: Yeah.
1: That I'm going to be labeled with. So, no, you got to make a decision. So let's talk about making that next decision.
0: Yeah. Whatever that decision is.
1: And here's the variety of it. Yeah.
0: And I've seen a lot of HBCUs. I've seen a lot of PWIs. I've seen a lot of jobs. And I was...
1: PWI.
0: Predominantly white institution.
1: Oh.
0: Yes.
1: Oh, wow. I know HBCU about it. Yeah. PW, okay, all right.
0: And then I seen a lot of jobs, Gulfstream, JBC, JCB. It was a variety, you know. So it was good to see that. Like I said, the youth they're making a decision. They know what they want to do and they're going for it. So it was amazing. It's always amazing to coach, yes, but to come back to the school and to see the kids getting their flowers and, you know, writing their history, it's always amazing.
1: Yeah, it's cool. Good deal. So you made a decision after high school. Initially, was the goal college?
0: The goal was always to go to college, regardless of basketball or not. It was always to go to college. My family came from, you know, going to school.
1: And your first thought was, I'll go to school for?
0: It's always been criminal justice. My family is more military, some type of force. is not like Air Force or, you know, police detective or something in that nature. My family comes from that. So I was always interested in that. So mm-hmm. criminal justice, sociology, that's what I went to undergrad for.
1: It's a heavy, I don't know, it feels like a heavy thing at 18 to be like, all right, here's what I'm going to get into.
0: Well, before that, I was into like CSI Miami and Law and Order and watching those Monk. My mom was watching those type of shows.
1: Monk, that's a good
0: yes,
1: one.
0: Yes, Monk is amazing. Pretty funny. Yes, amazing show. So, and like House and those type of shows. So I was always interested in that. So as I got older, I'm like, hey, why not go to school for it?
1: Yeah.
0: So I got into it and learned, and it paved the way for where I'm at right now.
1: It's been about a year since we sat down, a little more than a year. Yeah. So update us or remind us on what you do now, and then we'll kind of get into how that also intersects with mentoring and how people can get involved if they want to get involved with what you're doing in a helpful way.
0: Okay, yes.
1: All that good stuff. But so, yeah, what are you doing? Remind us.
0: I am an outreach case specialist at Park Place Outreach. Park Place is a youth emergency shelter where we provide emergency services for youth and their families in Chatham County. Beyond the basic shelter aspect, we have a variety of different programs. After school program, transitional living program for our young adult males, street outreach program, which is the program I'm a part of. We have a prevention program, different programs. We try to just basically be that middleman, that bridge between, you know, the family, the community, and then dangerous situations, circumstances that, you know, Savannah deals with as far as like homelessness, child molestation, sexual assault, anything in that nature. We try to just assist and make amends and, you know, try to be a part of their village, their family, actually.
1: Does it help that you have history around here so that people might know you or know someone, part of your family, and that kind of gives them a little more trust?
0: Yes.
1: Or?
0: I think it does. Me being a familiar face with me playing basketball plays a major role.
1: Okay.
0: That could go any way, either way, because, like you said, it could be a safe place, but it could also be like, oh, she's known, you know, she knows everybody. She's going to tell everybody, you know. Mm. But to know me is to know me, to know that, you know, I love helping people. I enjoy helping others. So it has been a gain for me to be a familiar face, to be someone that, you know, they could be like, they're like, I feel okay, you know, with Victoria being a part of Park Place, helping with that assistance or talking to Victoria, you know. So that's a benefit from it.
1: Yeah. With the street outreach, which is part of the program that mm-hmm. you're mostly involved with, what does that look like?
0: It looks like anything, any and everything. It could look good, great, bad, struggle. But what it looks like is engagement. I love to engage with my community hands-on. I love to be out there doing the footwork. I love to connect and network with partners. That looks like me putting in the work behind the scenes. You know, we kind of in the same line of work, packing the hygiene bags, packing the school supplies, packing the materials up for the events.
1: And we intersect a lot at community events, community cookout, you know, some kind of thing where you're setting up a table with information, families are coming in. But then I also know you go more specific street outreach, actually just kind of out.
0: Yes, out going to homes and, you know, try to see where help is needed. Not trying to see, yes, let's figure out why you got here, but let's figure out how we can not get back here. Or if I can't help, let's find other resources that may can. Let's just get you out of the situation or circumstance that you are in now. Let's just, if it's even one or two steps forward, let's do that.
1: Yeah.
0: That's better than taking one or two steps back. So,
1: what's the reception like typically? I know you're going to have some very receptive and some very resistant ends of the spectrum, but usually what's it like?
0: For acceptance or rejection?
1: Or what's kind of the general, when you're out trying to engage with people in that street outreach kind of mode?
0: It depends on the area, the temperature of who I'm dealing with. So when I'm out there in the streets, I always try to meet them where they're at. You know, because some people do reject me a lot. Because of the shelter aspect, the help, you know, the emergency services, some people look at that as if they don't want the help. Mm-hmm. Why are you helping me? Why? You know? It is times that I do get the pushback, the hung up on, the blocked.
1: Okay. Yeah.
0: So I just take that as them not understanding Park Place and the services that's provided, you know, for them.
1: Yeah, I wonder if people see it as not just you, but when people are in that mode, like, oh, you're prying in my life, yeah, or maybe I just don't, there's something I don't want you to see because I'm not proud of it either, and mm-hmm, now you're going to make fun of it, exactly, or look down on me, or sometimes people are like, well, I don't need any help.
0: Mm-hmm.
1: And you're thinking, I think you need help.
0: Yeah.
1: There are some things here that we can help with.
0: Mm-hmm.
1: It's right there. It's right on the cusp. Like, that's tough.
0: It is. It's a daily battle.
1: What are some of the wins that you've had recently, or maybe over the last few months, in particular in your job? Because I know there's wins with the seniors that are graduating that you've been with.
0: Yes.
1: It's the bittersweet win.
0: Yes, like, yes,
1: man,
0: yes,
1: seeing this player go from here to here, wow, that's been amazing. Or mm-hmm, building that relationship. When it comes to work, mm-hmm, which maybe isn't always as fluffy and light, or it might be harder to see progress at times, but mm-hmm, I don't know. But what happened to some of the wins?
0: Within me or just...
1: Oh, maybe, but it may either way, yeah.
0: Well, the wins within the community is just, you know, seeing the kids grow and knowing that you help or partake in them being successful, they're graduating, or needing an outfit for graduation, or needing a haircut or something, you know, just to see them being comfortable accomplishing their goals, that's forever a win.
1: Mm-hmm.
0: For me, I beat myself up a lot, so it's hard to know what's a win and what's not, because it's natural to me. I do this, I help on a daily basis, so I don't look at it as a win. But I did recently receive an award, a violence interruption award for youth advocate programs.
1: Nice.
0: And it opened my eye, because it made me realize, you know, the work I'm putting in is getting recognized.
1: Yeah.
0: You know, so that made me feel amazing, honestly.
1: Yeah.
0: Because I don't look for recognition. I don't look for anything in return. I do this from my heart, you know.
1: Kind of feels natural, even.
0: Yes, I mean, yes, yes. So receiving that, not even knowing I was getting that, that was a huge win. To me, it was like a thank you from the ones close to me and my community for the work that I put in.
1: So that was a total surprise.
0: Total surprise.
1: Okay. That's nice to have.
0: Yeah.
1: You said, I beat myself up a lot.
0: Mm-hmm.
1: What do you mean?
0: I'm just hard on myself. I expect a lot from myself. I know that, you know, I could be doing more. I'm doing, you know, better than what I used to, but I want to do more.
1: Yeah.
0: So I'm at war with myself. It's not a bad war. It's just challenging myself for more.
1: That is a tough balance sometimes of, yeah, wanting to push,
0: mm-hmm,
1: to accomplish, to get better, to grow. Those are probably pretty healthy, good things. And that tipping point of, I keep pushing myself because I'm not satisfied. And maybe part of it, I can resonate with this, part of me doesn't want to just be satisfied and say, mm-hmm, oh, okay, all right, great communicator, check that off the list, or, oh, killing it as a dad. No need to evolve or grow with their, oh, I'm the perfect spouse. I mean, no complaints there.
0: Mm-hmm.
1: No, I want to keep like progressing, keep pushing, keep growing. But then there's also that tipping point where it gets to, well, I'm never going to be good enough. I'll never be good enough this, never be good enough that. Oh, I did that. I sucked there. Oh, this sucked. That. And that negative self-talk or not seeing the things that are going well. Mm-hmm. So it's just, I don't know, it's a, you know.
0: Yeah. It's a battle. It's a war.
1: Mm-hmm.
0: You know, me versus me. I think it will always be like that. Just the type of person I am.
1: Yeah.
0: Yeah.
1: Is it then sometimes hard to be positive about yourself? Or?
0: I don't think it's more so me being hard about being positive. I think it's more so hard for me to celebrate myself, reward myself.
1: Okay.
0: As far as self-care. Taking those days off. Not worrying about work.
1: Mm-hmm.
0: Instead of getting the fish, I'm going to get the steak. I'm going to get the ribs.
1: Okay.
0: You know? Putting my phone on Do Not Disturb. You know? Just making sure that I rewarded myself with self-care. I'm pouring. When I'm pouring back into the community, I want to pour back to myself.
1: Sometimes it's a lot easier to tell somebody than to do it yourself,
0: yes,
1: right? Obviously.
0: Yes. That's a major one.
1: I noticed that in the social work field for a few years now, working in it, having a mission, having a goal, having people who you're like, oh, this will work so well for them. Here's how we're going to present the message. Here's how we're going to follow along with them to make that message turn into reality. Here's the programs we're going to build. Here's the accountability. Here's the da-da-da-da-da. And then personally, or know people that have the same thing probably happening.
0: Mm-hmm.
1: And these are the people that are you know, the facilitators of the program.
0: Yeah.
1: They are the people of the organization. And then seeing that oftentimes people that are giving out great resources do not want to take those same resources, are hesitant to admit that they might need them, or I don't know. It's an interesting dynamic.
0: Yes.
1: Like, this will be great for you.
0: Mm-hmm.
1: Oh, yeah, maybe for me someday. Yeah. No, this will be great for you. You should do it. Why won't people do it? I can't believe this person didn't do the thing that I'm recommended to them. And then if you get a little time in the mirror, you're like, oh, I wouldn't do it either.
0: Exactly. Yeah.
1: I probably wouldn't ask for that help. It's a weird, weird dynamic.
0: It is.
1: And especially if you're in a role, like as a coach, if you're the one that's supposed to have knowledge and experience and help people work through things that are difficult, then is it hard to then also admit that you have weakness or you don't know? Or
0: yes.
1: So how has coaching led to an evolution of kind of how you see the world, how you see yourself? I don't know. Has it?
0: It's a mirror, because now I see you. When I see those kids, I see me.
1: Mm-hmm.
0: So it's humbling. They humble me. They still humble me. Because I'm like, why? Why do they act the way they do? And then I reflect back. Why did I act the way that I act?
1: Yeah.
0: We don't know until we're what? About 25 when the brain, 26, the brain fully develops. The stars still fully develop.
1: Things started to click a little more. Yeah. Is that about when you started?
0: Yes.
1: Getting more involved to you?
0: Yeah, about 26.
1: Okay.
0: 27, 28, I was realizing, like, whoa. What was I doing? Why was I doing that?
1: Yeah.
0: So, yeah.
1: All right, we won't try to psychoanalyze you too much, okay? There are some new things happening with Park Place, though. That's part of what we're talking about. And you've even got visual prompts, too.
0: Yes, Park Place is growing. If you know someone that may need some assistance or that can benefit from my programs, feel free to put a referral out. Give us a call. If you see me, do not hesitate to reach out to me. I do not mind helping.
1: And the website isn't just parkplaceoutreach.org or com.
0: It's Park Place Yes. parkyes.org. So it's parkplaceyes.org. You can find all the different information as well as the programs, how to donate, upcoming events, anything in that nature, any questions, comments, concerns, emails, my director's information, anything in that nature is on the website as well. Also, alongside with that, Park Place is now the designated safe place agency in Chatham County. So Safe Place is outreach and prevention program for youth that are dealing with extreme situations as far as like bullying, suicide, neglect. They are able to go to a Safe Place agency, which like Park Place has the Safe Place logo diamond in front of the building. Mm-hmm. They are able to locate a Safe Place agency to let them know that they need some assistance. That facility staff member will reach out to Park Place and someone from our team will come out and try to assist or de-escalate the situation.
1: Okay, so when you see those around town, which yes. I actually saw one at a McDonald's.
0: Yes, so they're mainly at the McDonald's, the quick trips, the libraries, the schools, safe places, Walmarts, places with lights, places with youthfulness, you'll say. So yes, they are at those places.
1: And so when you see that sign, you know that there's a direct connection, mm-hmm. at least in Chatham County, to Park Place Outreach.
0: Yes.
1: It's kind of a... Mm-hmm. We had somebody come by, I think she was 16, maybe mm-hmm. 17 years old, very randomly, maybe about a year ago. It was on a Saturday, which we're not usually open, at the front porch. I keep saying we, like people know what that means. At the front porch here in Abercorn, we're not open on Saturdays. We happened to be here for like an event, mm-hmm. and someone walked up. She was out walking and saw that safe place. Saw the Safe Place sign, mm-hmm. and so walked up here. And we happened to be here, and she was needing some help. And so I got to see it in full force there. Mm-hmm. In action. Unfortunately, as we talked to her, we're trying to kind of troubleshoot some ideas. She ended up leaving and ended up saying, okay, I don't want any help. But yeah, I wondered how many people see that and engage at McDonald's or wherever it is.
0: Fire stations, police stations. I am currently making my rounds to build that rapport with these agencies so that we are, these sites, Safe Place sites, because Park Place is a Safe Place agency. So I'm trying to build these connections with these sites so that they can know about Park Place and the services we provide and how we could connect as far as the Safe Place program.
1: Yeah.
0: Yes.
1: Okay. Pretty cool. Mm-hmm. What have we not talked about that's important that you think? you want to go back to your dating life? Is that... Give a shout out to anybody or
0: to my mom, Toni Chisholm. I love you so much, Mom. Happy Mother's Day. Again, you're amazing. You are just who you are is why who I am. And I thank you for that truly. Yes.
1: Got to hang out and eat a meal with your mom a few weeks ago. Yes, she came over to the front porch.
0: A couple of times. Yeah, I told her I was doing a podcast with you. And I was telling her that about the events coming up again. So, yeah, she's always excited to see what I do because nobody really understands what I do for work.
1: Yeah.
0: So it was good to bring her in so she could see that her daughter actually do work.
1: It actually is a job. Yeah, I'm not just making this up.
0: Exactly. So, yes, it's an amazing feeling.
1: Okay, Ms. Chisholm, very nice. Well, you know, every week when we have a guest, we get to chop it up a little bit, talk, see what they do, see how mentoring plays into that, all that good stuff. But then we end each episode with a song.
0: Yes.
1: Maybe a song that's been... I always want to say on your iPod playlist, that doesn't make any sense. On your mixtape, doesn't make any sense. On your Spotify, on your, I don't know, a song you've been listening to lately. Maybe it's inspiring you recently, or maybe it's just your go-to for whatever reason. But what's the song you're going to set up for us today?
0: That's a good one, because I didn't even look up one today.
1: Okay.
0: So I am going to go with We Are One by Frankie Beverly and Maids.
1: Always going with the...
0: The old school. I got an old song.
1: You know, this is a Luther Vandross kind of girl right here.
0: Yes, Alexander O'Neill type of girl. That's where I'm at. That's where you can find me.
1: Okay, what's the song called?
0: We Are One.
1: We Are One.
0: By Frankie Beverly and Maze.
1: And why is this the song?
0: Because of the words. We are one. Listen to the song. No matter what we feel, we are one. Yeah. Regardless of our skin color, gender, sexuality, interests, we are still human. We are still one in the category. We were born as one, and we believe as one. Yes.
1: Okay, I'll buy it. I'm into it.
0: Yes.
1: We're going to hear it right now, and yes. We're going to see the response. Mm-hmm. People will probably get a hold of me just because of this song.
0: Yeah.
1: Because of the way you set it up. We'll see.
0: Yeah. Look at it, when you listen to it, make sure you have them all white.
1: Okay.
0: All white.
1: Because...
0: Frankie, he didn't play that. All white.
1: Okay. This is a whiteout thing.
0: All white.
1: Okay.
0: Watch, when this gets comedy, they're going to say it. All white. Head and toe.
1: Believe it. Victoria, thank you.
0: Thank you.
1: For hanging out, yes. For catching up. Park Place Outreach, yes. If you want to learn more about it or you want to follow up on what you learned today, Park Place...
0: Yes.
1: Yes. Mm-hmm. What's the yes stand for?
0: Yes.
1: Just say yes. Parkplayyes.org. Victoria Moran. We'll talk about dating life
0: next.
1: In a follow-up. Yeah. Next, mm-hmm. Yeah, mm-hmm. Next time.
0: Yeah.
1: We'll go ahead and set up a date for that. Or we can get back to me.
0: Yeah, get back to
1: me.
0: Yeah, all right. Yeah.
1: So Frankie Beverly taking this out. We are one.
0: Yes.
1: Everyone, hope you have a wonderful rest of your Friday. Kicking off the weekend. Be kind to each other. And we are one.
0: We are one.

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We usually probably say that address 10 to 12 to 20 times sometimes an episode. But today, I was obsessed with basketball. That's my fault. And Victoria's obsessed with it too. So we played off each other there. But yes, please go to savyouthmentoring.org. And a reminder, every Friday, we're right here on WRUU 107.5 FM and on the streaming platforms. 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You can leave us a review. You can do all those cool things like that. That's super helpful. Next week, we'll be back live and in person. We'll have an individual with us named Ben Warsaw. Met Ben recently, got to chatting with him. Super interesting guy. We've joined in together with a dad's group that gets together and does brunch once a month over at the Front Porch, where I work for my day job, the Front Porch on Abercorn Street, the only youth and assessment center in Savannah, and the only one that I'm aware of in the state of Georgia, even. Great place. I'm a fan. And Ben and I met because we do a dad's group there, and so he came out to it. We also met at the YMCA. We're talking to him because he'll have a perspective of being a pretty young dad, or I should say a dad of young kids, a four-year-old and a six-year-old, a newish journey for him still. How that relates to mentoring, to youth mentoring. That's a big one. What he got growing up, obviously, will be part of the conversation. And also, he brings another uniqueness to this, for me at least, because my background is not of the Jewish faith or Jewish culture, and Ben's is of that, and even Orthodox Judaism. And so he has a whole other insight and experience, a background I think is going to be pretty fascinating to learn from, and to see what they do, how they do it, all that good stuff. So be back with us next week right here on Savannah Youth Mentoring Hub Radio podcast show. In the meantime, be sweet, be kind, love each other.

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1: 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Now, if you're listening to us right now, then obviously I'd say, do you listen to 107.5 FM? And if you're listening, you'd be like, yeah, or you're on the podcast version. That's great. But does the guest listen to 107.5? Victoria, do you listen to 107.5? Put you on the spot. I know you've listened to it at least a couple times.
2: A couple. Still here and there. I'll catch it here and there.
1: Okay.
2: Still haven't watched the first interview that we have sat down fully.
1: We did do an interview almost a year ago.
2: Yes, we did.
1: So, like a good time to do a follow-up. Yes. But as a reminder to you and everyone else, volunteers do this whole thing on 107.5. So it's pretty cool. We get to do that too. We meaning, my name is Shaughnessy, because I'm not a we, just me.
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Hello, everybody, and welcome to Parenting Room 101. I'm your host, Christy Sanborn. I'm so excited to be with you today. It is Memorial Day weekend, and I am doing a solo show today. I'm actually doing a live Facebook video today, too. So hi to everybody on Facebook. I hope everybody's watching, or they can watch. I hope they're here and they're enjoying. And if you are watching, feel free to say something, mention something, ask a question, share something. I'd love to hear from you guys. So today I want to introduce myself because that's what we do. That's what I do, I should say, on the show. I have, it's interesting. I have this format for the show, and I have no former radio training. Heads up for anybody out there who has always wanted to have a radio show or is scared to get in front of a mic. You don't need a whole bunch of training, but I will tell you what you do need. You do need to work on public speaking. You do need to work on trusting your voice is going to carry you through the conversation. And I know for me, I fumbled for a very, very long time. Even in the beginning, it's been over a year now. I started this show, Parenting Room 101, January 2025. And in the beginning, I was nervous. I'm not going to lie. I was shy a little bit, and I was questioning myself a little bit, and it took a while to find my voice. And even though people say, Christy, you have a beautiful voice, and I do hear that a lot, and I'm so grateful every time someone says that because that's such a beautiful compliment. I think that everybody has a beautiful voice, number one. Number two, your voice would be more beautiful if you were speaking your authentic self more often. Now, that doesn't mean we do that all the time. It just means if you could just speak your truth 98% of the time, then your voice would be even more powerful. So anyway, I want to share that. You do not need to go to college to do whatever it is that you're trying to do in the world. Some professions don't need any schooling whatsoever. It's just we are born with certain gifts. And if you know what you're looking for, then it will find you. So I'll get back to that later in the show about how this Parenting Room 101 show found me. But for now, I'm going to introduce myself because back to the format of the show. Everybody that comes onto the show, I take time to prepare questions and an intro for each person so that I can introduce them as best as I can. And it's for some people, I feel like it's hard to hear your accomplishments. Excuse me. It's hard to hear an introduction because a lot of us don't know how to handle that. And it can be awkward sometimes. But

and a former gambler and shopper. I want to add that there because I like to celebrate how far I've come in life with the things that I used to do and I don't do anymore. So if you would have asked me 15 years ago if I was an avid reader, shark tooth hunter, harpist, published author, life coach, radio host, that would not have been who I was. That doesn't mean that there's any shame in who I was, but I love to celebrate who I am now. And I think we should all do that as often as possible. It's wonderful to look back on your life and to look and reminisce about the things that you did and where you were and the choices you made. Maybe they were healthy, maybe they weren't. But be excited about where you're going and where you are now and celebrate yourself. And I'm going to mention this too. From someone who used to love champagne, I was just talking with a friend of mine the other day about how much I used to love to drink champagne. I remember paying off my first car loan. It was a 5-year loan. It was a beautiful Chrysler. It was a dark blue Chrysler 300 with 22-inch rims on it. And I was very, very proud of this car. It took me 5 years to pay it off. And I remember the payoff date. I remember driving up to the bank, depositing that last check, and just feeling so proud of myself that I was able to pay that off as a single mother, by the way, at the time. Which is also a huge deal for any single mom out there doing the most and making ends meet. So I remember thinking, I'm going to go right now and buy a bottle of champagne for me, and I'm going to go celebrate. And I was so excited to take that champagne home, pop that bottle in my kitchen in our small condo at the time, and just celebrate the fact that I was able to do that. And then I wondered, why don't I have champagne in my refrigerator every day? Why do I need a car payment, completion to celebrate something like, why can't I just have champagne every day? And that's kind of an interesting thought because that was my thought process, 17 years ago. That's how I was thinking then. No shame in that at all, but it was just a process I went through. And I did drink champagne a lot after that, just because. But anyway, here we are now, 2026, 3 years, actually, 3 years and a few months, had not drank at all. Don't plan on drinking at all. My husband and I both chose to stop drinking, and it's been a blessing in so many ways. It's been challenging too, but it's also been a blessing. So I wanted to share that with you guys. I also want to share that this morning I was, I had my dog in the driveway. I was getting ready to walk him. I walk him every morning, and the Amazon driver pulled up, and it's so cute. This girl pulled up, and she had like an old 80s, and it was might have been a Whitney Houston song, I'm not sure, but it was pretty much blaring, right? And she got out of the car, and I said, I love your music. And she said, thank you. And then my dog started barking at her, and she said this quote, I'm going to share it with you, to my dog. She said, hey, it's okay. I'm a good human. And I thought that was so cute. Of course, my dog kept barking, but you know, how beautiful, because we could all choose to be good humans. And I like that she just announced that. We didn't know each other, and she is a good human. And I really, you know, was inspired by that. So I wrote that down. Before I go into the Neato craze, which I cannot wait to share with you, I have a little bit of content here about that. I'm going to start with some inspiring quotes that were shared with me here on Parenting Room 101 over the time that I've had the show. Now, keep in mind, I did not pull everyone's quotes, but I will go back and I will, I think I'm going to continue to do this as part of the show, at least share one quote or two or three of people that have come on my show in the past, because they, throughout an interview with someone, there's always that golden nugget that they share. Usually it's towards the end of the interview, but it's that moment where, like, I'm covered in goosebumps. I just wish that I could write that down exactly how they said it, because every single person that's ever been in here and shared or on the phone or anything on the show, there's always that one or two insights that I didn't think of. I could never say it the way they said it. And it's just super inspiring. So I have a few I'm going to share with you, but like I said, if your name wasn't mentioned here, it's not because I wasn't inspired by you. I was super inspired by you, and hopefully these people here will inspire you again. So
Libby Bacon came on the show, and this was one of her quotes. She said,

0: Ensure that your children know that you are a safe person and they can always come to you when they need help. Beautiful. Jacqueline Letford said, "Our voices are our first instruments." Beautifully said, Jacqueline. Tina Antonopoulos said, "Using your voice to speak up is never disrespectful." Beautiful. Brian Bradley shared that mutual respect is the secret to co-parenting. I love it. Rich Grundy said, "Some learn by hearing, some learn from watching someone else, and some only learn from doing it themselves." Beautifully said, Rich. Excuse me. Joanna DeGregatis shared, "After having a child, you realize that everything in your life that is important matters more than ever." Beautiful. Dave Madonna shares that it is a parent's job to show their children what safe feels like and what safe looks like. Awesome. That one gave me goosebumps, by the way. Love that. Dr. Jennifer Tuff shared that if you want to have a regulated child, you have to have a regulated adult. Awesome. Dr. Keith Ablo shares, "Showing up is the most important thing a parent can do." Melissa O'Neill shares that angry parents raise angry children, and we have to be more aware of that. Yes. Ashley Heron shares, "Emotional neglect is just as real as physical neglect." Michael Ramsey shared that his best new parenting advice would be, "Find your patience." Beth Litsky shares that punishments don't work, natural consequences do. Hillary Bradbury shares that you can control your actions, your effort, and your attitude. Cameron Huffman shared that this is her new mom advice. "Give yourself grace, sleep when you can, and trust that everything is going to happen for the right reasons and at the right time." Lena Evans shared, "Surround yourself with people that are on the same path as you. Talk to people that are older." Awesome. Emily Grundy shared, "There is a difference between getting through the day and living the day." Amanda Sellers shared, "Always carry an extra shirt in your diaper bag to change into if you have a baby boy. You will get peed on." I love that so much. Amanda Jones shared, "Don't leave your children with the loss of a parent and a legal mess on top of that. Have an estate plan in place." Yes. Pasquale Rinaldi shared, "Go barefoot to ground yourself and to regulate your nervous system." I'm barefoot right now, by the way. TMI, but I love that advice so, so much. Barefoot actually makes me feel like my best. I guess, I don't know, it's just so hard. I've always felt that way, so it's hard to explain. And I know that a lot of people feel that way, but I feel like when you just get, when your feet touch the ground, something magical happens. We're connected. So, all right, so here we go. We're going to talk a little bit about Nido here. Here's the story about Nidos. So for anyone who doesn't know what Nidos are, they are a line of popular, brightly colored sensory and stress relief toys, and they are the craze right now. They were all over TikTok. Nidos have been around for years. Like, I remember when my son Weston was probably 4 years old, and I used to buy him these little squishy Nidos. At the time, they only came in like these balls that look like they have like shaving cream inside, but it's a great sensory toy. I was always on the prowl for good sensory toys. So he's had them, and I've heard other moms say this too. Like, I used to buy these at Walgreens and they were like $3 and, you know, whatever. I even heard a mom tell me yesterday that she bought some Nidos at Christmas time this past Christmas, thinking nothing of it. I think she bought one for her one daughter's Christmas stocking, and she kicks herself for not buying another or 10 more, because now the Nidos have taken off. The Nidos are everywhere, or at least they were. They were all over TikTok, all over social media. All the kids wanted it. They're collecting these. There's all different shapes, sizes, all sensory related, right? So it's a craze, and it is crazy. And so I'm trying to think when I finally got I got that feeling like, oh, I should probably buy some of these. my son came home from school a couple weeks ago and he just finished up fifth grade. And he was like, Mom, I need you to buy me one of these Nidos. And I was like, well, what are you talking about? And he goes, Mom, I'll show you. So he went on Amazon and he Googled and he goes, these things. I said, oh, okay, we should be able to find those. And I forget exactly where we went to go find the first one. He was so excited that I found it. And then I feel like overnight they went from available to at Target and Walmart and all that to like zero. And they're just nowhere. And then I just found myself following TikTok a little bit to see what other moms were saying about where you would, or other teenagers even were finding these things. And there's lots of different places, but mainly at Walmart, mainly at Target. Places as crazy as like Tractor Supply carry them. Cracker Barrel, I heard, has them sometimes. It's wild where you might find these. So anyway, fast forward to yesterday, actually. So my son has been collecting these and I've been finding them at different places at different times. I'll call different stores to see if the shipment has come in and if it had, and then we would go there and see if we could just grab a couple of these Nidos. And so as of yesterday, he had probably maybe close to 20 Nidos, which is actually a lot. He opened quite a few of them, but a lot of them were still in the boxes. And I told him, just keep them in the box if you plan on reselling these, because you could potentially make a little bit of money. And he likes the idea of earning money. He likes the idea of investing money. And as of now, he's an entrepreneur. So this is what we did. Yesterday I said, what if we set up a table on our island here in Georgia? And almost like a lemonade style, we'll just display your Nidos with some signs and see what happens. And he said, I love that idea. So it just so happened a week before that, I saw a little boy at this exact spot. So shout out to that little boy for the inspiration to me to set up a table with my son doing something similar. So cheers to that little boy and that little boy's parents for supporting the lemonade stand that boy had set up. And I drove by and I bought the lemonade and I was thrilled to see this. I just love when kids are putting themselves out there and trying to, you know, just be independent. I think it's just so great. I'm also an entrepreneur forever. And I grew up with two parents that also were. So I just love the idea of just creating something and putting it out there and just seeing if it sticks. So anyway, we set up the table yesterday. And it was so much fun to set up. He was so excited to present the Nidos. My daughter was the one who made the sign for the Nidos. So we were on a very busy intersection of our island. Busy, but safe for people to pull over. And I'm not kidding. Within, I'd say, less than 15 minutes after setting up, we had so many people pulling over. Kids were yelling out the windows, oh my gosh, Nidos, Mom! Pull over. I mean, there were SUVs pulling over. There were kids on bicycles. There were kids walking. There were, all different ages, all running over to the table. And if I could just, I wish I could visually show you the looks on these kids' faces, but just pure excitement and joy. Like they just, I have goosebumps. Like it's awesome. They came up to the table and they were just standing there in awe. Like we would, even a couple kids were like, are we allowed to touch these? And I said, oh my gosh, yeah, definitely. Go ahead, hold them, touch them, you know. And a lot of these kids had never seen a Nido in person because, again, you can't find them anywhere. So, and some were collecting them and some had, you know, like saw some of the ones that my son had that they'd never seen before. So it was just magical. And side note, he sold out in probably, we were there for an hour. He didn't sell all of them, but he sold probably 75% of what he brought and he made over $400. Yes. In 1 hour. And he's 10. So, that's pretty awesome. And that's worth celebrating. That's insane. So the best part is that he took the money and he's going to reinvest and he's already started to build his collection up again. And he's going to set up on Mondays throughout the summer to sell more Nidos and really, again, just invest, save. And it's just something fun for him to do. He's old enough. He's going into middle school. It's a perfect time for him to use his brain and his energy and his excitement for something like this, which I think is just so inspiring and awesome. So The Nidos are great. I do want to now I want to talk a little bit about my experience with the Nidos. So that's my son's experience, as best I can describe from my perspective. I can't speak for him personally, but that's been what I've been noticing with how he's been excited and what he's been doing with them. But I'm going to share a little bit about the Nidos and my experience, which actually came up and surprised me a little, because I'm going to share this now. I don't feel that I am a greedy person. I don't feel that I'm a selfish person. I don't feel that I'm a jealous person. I don't feel that I'm an angry person. I don't feel any of those things. I'm not saying that I don't have feelings of those things from time to time. Yes, we all do as humans, but I don't spend my days in those feelings. Okay, but I will tell you, when I knew the Nidos were hard to find, I was actually like, I felt like I was on a mission to find these. I was like, nobody's can find them anywhere. I've been calling Walgreens and CVS and they're nowhere. And I was actually helping another mom to find some, because she had her child's birthday party coming up. And she asked me where I found them, and we were kind of helping each other out. She's like, hey, guess what? I found them here. Why don't you go check there? And I did, and I found them, and it was just so exciting to like find these. Again, because like they're so rare at this point. So I was able to find them, and at a store where they don't limit them. So some stores now are limiting them to two. You're only allowed to purchase two, which I understand. That's a good thing, so that kids get them. But certain stores don't limit. So I was able to find a store that didn't, and I was able to buy, I think that day I was able to buy like 10, which is a big deal. And I got in the car, and I was just like, wow, I cannot believe that I just found 10 of these. This is just insane. And I actually felt a little greedy. I did feel it. I felt a little greedy. I almost felt like I didn't want to share them. I almost felt like I didn't even want to share them with my kids. That's bad. That's really bad. But I'm just being very honest with you guys here. Now, at the time, I'm holding these 10 Nidos that are hard to find. And I had another mom at the time who I'm close with, and I like her. I do adore her kids. And she actually reached out to me like the day before and said, if you find any of those, please let me know. My kids are begging for these. Please let me know where you find them. And I said, absolutely. And would you like me to get you some? She said, yes. I said, you got it. So that was the day before. But when I had all these in my possession, right, I'm sitting in the car in the parking lot with 10 of these boxes, brand new. And I was like, oh man, I promised that mom that I would give her two. Oh my gosh. I don't know if I want to. That's bad. That's really bad. I'm not bad, but the thought was bad, and I knew it, and it didn't sit well. And in that moment, I knew this is greed, and I don't like the way this feels. And immediately, I recognized the feeling. I didn't shame myself for feeling this way, but I recognized it, and I immediately got onto my messenger, and I sent that mom a message, and I said, hey, do both of your kids want one of these? And she said, yes, like 3 exclamation points. I said, all right, well, I have some. And she was like over the moon, like excited. And I said, well, I'm going to drop them off at your house before school's over today. I'll leave them on your front porch. She was so excited. She insisted on paying. I told her not to pay. I didn't want the money. I just wanted to give her these. And anyway, I did drop them off. And she was so sweet. She did give me some money for it, even though I didn't want it. But she did insist. So I took a little bit of money for those. I'm sharing this with you because greed will sneak up on everybody once in a while. And it will when you least expect it sometimes. I had no idea I could care less about some squishy toy. But I did care because I knew it was hard to find. And I felt so powerful having all of these in my possession. Almost to the point where, like I said, I didn't even want to give them all to my kids. Because I was like, well, I shouldn't give them all these. I should keep some of these for myself. All these thoughts going through my mind. So I'm sharing this because, again, there's nothing wrong with the feeling of greed. It's going to happen sometimes. You're going to feel it sometimes. It shows up in strange ways. But how you get out of that feeling, or how you honor the feeling, as opposed to, I'm not running away from the feeling. I didn't run from it. I addressed the feeling. I actually gave it a name. I thought, wow, this is greed. And then I thought to myself, the best way out of it, or to transform it, is to give. And that's what I did. I gave them to my son. I gave some to my daughter. I gave them to the lady I promised. and they were no longer in my possession. That's detachment at its finest. And it's not easy. And I see it. I see it with these things. I see people going crazy for these things. And anyway, just wanted to share that with you, that I'm also human. I'm a good human. I do my best. But even these feelings at some time come over me. And there's nothing wrong with that at all. It's just a matter of us addressing the feeling and working through it and transforming it to a better feeling, to a healthier feeling, which is what I did. So now I'm going to move on to a little bit about why I don't post my kids on social media anymore. So this is something that's recent. I think it's been about a month now that I decided on my own, not for any reason other than the fact that I decided that I have been posting my kids long enough. I have a 23-year-old daughter and a 10, almost 11-year-old son, and I've been posting forever. I've been posting them when they were babies, their birthdays, their celebrations from school, family get-togethers, videos, reels, whatever. They've been part of my content. Now, I decided that I'm not going to do that anymore because I've put them out there enough, and every time I post them, I feel weird. Now, I don't know if everybody feels the same way. Maybe they do, maybe they don't. No judgment at all here, ever. I will never judge you for anything you're doing. But I will tell you that every time it felt wrong. It just felt wrong to post it. And I think that's because, maybe it's because I didn't, and it's not because I didn't have their permission, because I've asked them many times, is it okay if I take your picture for social media? Is it okay if I put this on my Facebook? And it's always yes. And I'm very conscious of asking them that. But even so, just putting them out there felt, for me, like it was not, like it just doesn't feel good to me anymore. And that's the only reason I stopped doing it. Thank God nothing bad happened. Nothing bad has happened. But anyway, if I do post them, hey Carly, if I do post a picture of my kids, you're not going to see their face. You just won't. It might be from the back of them or it'll be from the front, but something will be covering their face because I don't want to do that to them anymore. And again, I know this is so hard to talk about because I have so many friends that have beautiful kids and they post their kids. And I love that they post their kids. I love seeing their kids. And I don't want you to think that this is me judging you at all. I'm not, I promise. It's just me. This is just a personal decision that I felt was the right thing to do for me. And I actually told my kids too. I said, hey, I'm not going to post you on social media anymore. And they said, why? And I said, for that reason, because I've just been doing it long enough. That's the only reason. That is. And it feels weird when I do it. That's it. And it's funny. My son was like, well, Mom, I don't care if you post me. And I said, I appreciate that. But when you're older, you can post yourself. You can go ahead and do that. So, you know, this is a personal choice. And it's hard because now that I promised that I wouldn't post them anymore, it's been really difficult not to, because I'm so used to doing it. Like even like my son just graduated fifth grade the other day. I wanted to take these pictures. I wanted to post pictures of him graduating and how big he's gotten and all that stuff. But I chose not to. And it's actually a little bit harder to post about my kids without sharing a picture, but I've been feeling like I've been resourceful that way. Like I'm just putting up, you know, just a message, a verbal message, like congratulations to my son for graduating and leaving it at that. Now, I'm still going to post pictures of me and my husband. So if you get bored of that, unfollow. That's cool. I get it. but we're both adults and he's fine with me posting, even though my husband has no social media other than LinkedIn, which is interesting. So there's that. Another thing I want to share. I want to share this. I don't think it's fair to make children smile in pictures. This has been a pet peeve forever. And I don't normally say this, but I'm going to say it because I've been noticing it more often. Let's put it that way without pointing anybody out here. I don't think it's fair. And I know as a kid, I don't remember if I ever heard that from my parents, that they would always insist that I smile. I don't think so. But I do notice a lot of parents are, forcing the kids to smile in a picture. And I don't think that's fair, especially for a little kid. Like what if they're like 3 or 4 or 5 and you're telling them, smile, smile. What if they don't want to smile? What if that doesn't feel authentic to them? Are they going to look back on all these pictures and see all these smiles that they were forced to make? Or are they going to look back and see the naturalness of their childhood and just them being themselves and authentic and not having to perform? Your kids do not have to perform for you. They don't have to perform for me, for you, for anyone. It's not their job to do that. And if you're one of those parents, again, I'm not judging. Just something to think about. Are you telling your kids to smile every time? And is that fair? I don't know. I don't think so. So just saying. Let's talk about middle school now. My son, Weston, will be going to middle school in August. So I'm so excited about that. I know he's ready. He's very excited to go. He had a beautiful experience at May Howard, where he went to elementary school. Had so many great teachers, well, like one after the next, just such beautiful people in that school. I can't say enough about our experience. We moved here from New Jersey, from a very good school system up north. New Jersey's known for their schools. So we moved down here looking for an elementary school that was just as good as up there. And I will tell you that from our experience, May Howard met every single expectation and then some. Like, just wow, what a beautiful, safe, wonderful school full of people that care, great teachers. I'm just so thankful that he had that experience and that now he's prepared for middle school thanks to May Howard. So shout out to that school. I'm going to have my friend, Dr. Erin Lee Kelly, on next week, and Melissa O'Neill. They're both coming on next week. They're going to be calling in next week because we're going to talk about how to help prepare your middle school kids for the birds and bees talk. Now, if you have a child that's around that age, around my son's age, if you know me and your kids are my son's age, I'm sure, you know, this would be something you may want to tune into. I'm very excited to have them on the show so that we can just talk to them about resources and ways to bring up these conversations and, you know, just having that talk with our kids. It's very important that we don't let the world raise our kids. It's very important that our kids don't find out about the birds and the bees on the bus from other kids or at a friend's house. Excuse me. It's very important that we as parents take the time to sit down with our kids and let them know that this is a safe space, that we are safe people to talk to, and that we want to answer their questions and share with them about what they know, what they don't know, and that this conversation is like a thread running through their entire adolescence. So you have to, again, I'm not going to tell you what you have to do. I'm going to say that what we think is best, my husband and I have decided to have that conversation with our son this summer and just sit down and ask him what he knows, excuse me, what he doesn't know, and of course on his level, just share with him so that he's prepared for middle school and he's prepared for puberty and girls and all the things that are going to happen very, very quickly. Now, he does have an older sister, which is a plus. I'm sure she'll share many things with him too if he's curious or has questions. She's a great resource. So they will be coming on next week to the show. Definitely tune into that. I know you're going to get a lot of value. I'm going to take a quick break, grab some water. It's a lot of talking for one person, but it's been fun. You guys hang tight. I'll be back in just a few minutes and we will talk a little bit more about what summer looks like for me. And if you guys have anything to share, thanks for watching on Facebook Live too. Go ahead and put that in the chat here on Facebook. And Christy Sanborn on Facebook, by the way, for anybody who's listening who doesn't follow me on there, definitely check me out there and love to see you and follow you back. Hang tight, everybody. We'll be right back.
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0: Welcome back, everybody, to Parenting Room 101. So back to what my summer looks like. I want to share a little bit about that. So summer looks like, it looks like ease to me. It looks like just taking it easy, letting my son sleep in when he normally has to get up early. It looks like a blessing that I get to stay home with my son. And one more year until he's in middle school, thanks to my husband working so hard and providing a home and a life so that I can be home with him. And I have been for 10 years. I do work. I work when I can. I do lots of things. But my main priority has always been my kids and our family. So I just want to shout out to my husband and just again, say thank you. Thank you, Mark, for understanding how important this time is. And the sacrifice is huge. The sacrifice to stay home and not work full time financially is huge, but we work through those things and we talk about it and we are patient with each other and we're always coming up with new plans and new ideas and putting our heads together to figure out what's the best case scenario, and I'm so grateful. So shout out to my husband for being so awesome. So we'll be having a lot of quality time with my kids now that my daughter's back home. She moved back from New Jersey a few months ago. She's back with us. She got into Georgia Southern. So congratulations to my daughter. I'm so, so proud of her. She did try to get into Georgia Southern a couple years ago when she was living with us after high school. And she unfortunately was denied back then. So she moved to New Jersey to attend Rutgers for a little bit and a community college there, Raritan Valley Community College. But she was finally finished with New Jersey, she said. Her lease was up, and she said, Mom, I'm ready to come home, and I would love to live with you guys again and work and go to school and continue my journey to becoming a nurse, which is what she's been doing. So I'm just so proud of her, and I'm so thankful that she's just got such a great head on her shoulders. My daughter, she works in a nail salon. She works very, very hard. She does beautiful work. She has a dog and two cats that are her pets that she takes care of. She's extremely responsible, compassionate, loving. She goes to church. She just joined a church in Rincon. She's super excited about that. She's a part of a Bible study group. She reads her Bible. She tries her best to stay on her highest path. And I just admire her so much. And she's just super inspiring to be around. And she's so good to have around for my son too, because that's his big sister. And when she's around, everything is great. She's such a big help when it comes to anything creative, like even for these Nido posters that my son wanted to have done. She jumped right in with the marker, and she's the one who writes all of them out for him. And if she's at, you know, she's out somewhere and she sees something, she'll pick it up for him. And she's just so wonderful. And it's just, I cannot say enough about, and I'll speak for all the moms out there right now, what it feels like to have all of your kids under one roof. And if you're listening to this today and you're lucky enough, to have all of your kids under one roof, whether they're 6 years old, whether they're 20 years old, maybe they're 30, I don't know. But if you're lucky to have them under one roof, even if it's just for to share a meal together, a holiday meal, or if it's your birthday, or maybe your college kids move back home for a couple months or maybe even a year, I just celebrate that. Take a deep breath, because that's it's moving, and it's temporary. These things are temporary in life, and it's easy to focus on all the things about those things that are difficult. You know, like the electric bill is higher, the water bill is higher. It costs more to go grocery shopping when all your kids are home. It's louder in the house when all of your kids are home. Maybe there's more conflict when all the kids are home. That can happen, right? There's more dishes, there's more laundry, there's more vacuuming, whatever, more mail. But you know what? What a blessing. I feel so blessed to have my kids home. I just love being a mother. I just love being their mom. So I celebrate that. That's part of my summer this year, to spend time with both kids. And definitely make some dates with my husband too. Hopefully we'll be spending time at the beach, even though my son doesn't love the beach, but I hope that we get him there at least a few times this summer. Maybe, hopefully, fingers crossed, we'll play some board games. My son doesn't like to do that so much. My daughter is sweet. She'll play with me. My husband can't stand board games. But hopefully I'll get some of those in at some point. We'll be selling Nitos, so look for us on Wilmington Island. We're going to take a trip to Fripp Island. I'm so excited. This is our happy place. And we have not been there as a family in about 6 years, so we're going back to Fripp. And if you know Fripp Island, it is a gorgeous little island in South Carolina. It's a private little island. You rent a house there, and you get a golf cart, and you golf, and you swim at the beach, and there's pools, and there's just a fun, gorgeous place to spend. If you have not been there, it's definitely a family vacation worth taking. So we'll be going there at the end of the summer. Shout out to the Pink House. We just were there for celebrating my son's fifth grade graduation. That's where he chose to celebrate for lunch, and it was my first time there. They did such a great job with just the service was spectacular. The food was delicious. I felt like a queen. They made my son feel like a king on his special day. So I will definitely be back to the Pink House at some point to celebrate something, because I would love to go back for dinner. It was a wonderful experience. If you have not been there, definitely check that out. I look forward this summer to having lots of kids over. My son loves to have kids over, his friends over. So nothing makes me happier than having kids play outside. I just love when he has friends over. We'll definitely this summer be trying to save money. That's something that my husband and I are actively trying to do. It does not come natural for us, but we are trying to make it come natural for us. So we will be working on that. What else are we going to do? Okay, this summer I'll be trying to keep my son away from the screens, or at least manage that as much as possible. That is actually the hardest part about being home during the summer. He's not in camp all summer. He's only doing like a 1 week camp so far. And it really is an everyday challenge, trying to keep him off the screens. Now, that doesn't mean I don't let him have screen time. I do. We do. But it's always a default. You know, if we get home from a baseball game, or he gets home from a friend's house, or whatever it is, he wants to go right to that TV, or right to that iPad, or right to that Xbox. So managing that will be something that we'll be doing all summer. What else? Celebrating Monday and Wednesday nights to myself. That will be happening all summer too. That's been happening for probably 7 to 8 years now, that my husband and I have our own nights during the week. So if just want to share this real quick for anybody who knows us or has seen us maybe at baseball games or baseball practices or whatever. My husband and I have our own nights. So I have Monday and Wednesday night to myself, and my husband gets Tuesday and Thursday nights. We are very happily married, and we spend lots of time together as a family, but we also have our own nights during the week so that we can recharge our own batteries by ourselves, which is a game changer. So Monday and Wednesday nights from 6 to 9 is my time. It's my time to go to the beach by myself, have lunch with a friend. I'm sorry, have dinner with a friend, spend time with my daughter, take a walk, go to the gym, go to the bookstore, whatever I feel like doing. And his nights, Tuesday and Thursday, are for him. Again, 6 to 9 p.m., go to the gym, go to the beach, hang out, just play his video game, whatever he wants to do. It's our recharge time. It's grandfathered into our marriage. It's grandfathered into our relationship. There's a non-negotiable. Those nights are reserved for us. So if you see me dropping off my son at baseball practice and leaving, it's because it's my night. And vice versa. So I hope that inspires you today. If you are a parent who may feel like you're not getting enough alone time, I highly recommend presenting this idea to your spouse and just asking them if they would be open to having his and her time. You could even start small, like a Sunday afternoon is your time, maybe for even 2 hours. Start small, you know, like from 2 to 4 on Sundays, I'll take that. And then maybe you offer your spouse Monday night from 7 to 9 or something like that. But I highly recommend you have that conversation. It's a game changer. It's been the best thing that's ever happened to our marriage. And I don't see it going away anytime soon. So another thing I want to say is being bored is good. I hear this a lot from my son. You know, he'll come home and he's bored. And I always say the same thing. Being bored is good. There's nothing wrong with being bored. I get bored too. But that's just... there's nothing wrong with being bored. That's the time when your creative energies are flowing too, is when you feel like you're bored. So don't be shy about letting your kids know that that's okay. That is a good thing. What else? This summer, I'm going to be making time to play my harp. I'm going to make time to walk, rest, take long showers, and sit on my front porch, which I don't do enough. I really could take more time and sit on my front porch and relax and read my book. So I will consciously take time to do that this summer. Let's talk about what else we're going to do. Let's see. Okay. Part of summer too, and also part of what I do, a meditation helps me. I meditate every morning and I pray. Prayer and meditation happens for me. Prayer happens for me throughout the day. Meditation happens for me in the morning. So I make time for that. Always have, always will. So thankful that I learned how to do those things and I actively make them part of my day, which helps me stay grounded, helps me stay peace at peace inside. And if things get out of hand or I feel like I can't find my peace, I know how to get there quickly, thanks to prayer and meditation. So I highly recommend if you're feeling anxious or if you're feeling like you can't find your center or you're not grounded or you're dysregulated a lot of the time, prayer and meditation might help you. I feel like it will. I know it's helped me and something to think about. If you ever have any questions about that, please feel free to reach out to me. I'm happy to share with you what works for me. If I can help you in any way, always let me know. What else? Okay, I want to talk about the beach is free. So if you're looking to save money, like a lot of us parents are, the beach does not cost anything unless you're paying for parking. So take advantage of the things that are free. State parks are free. Just taking a bike ride is free. We can find ways to just have a picnic somewhere that's free, watching the sunset, watching the sunrise. These things are free that we can just make part of our summer activities. It doesn't have to cost anything. Another thing I want to share here is that the dishes can wait. I've had people come on the show. My friend Alex came on the show recently and she shared that. That was one of her quotes. They can wait. So if you're home a lot this summer and you're frustrated and all you see is the dishes in the sink, well, they can wait until you're ready to do them. So there's dishes in my sink right now that are waiting. They're waiting for either my husband or I to come home and take care of that. And they'll happen when that happens. I don't stress out about those things anymore. I'll be doing a lot of book signings this summer. I don't want to talk too much about that here on the show. But I will say that I'm looking forward to my new book that I've released and doing some book signings with that. So maybe I'll see you around town. I want to talk about playing the harp. So I have been playing the harp. It's been a few months now, and I do have an amazing harp teacher. She lives on Skidaway. Excuse me. And I see her every at least once a week. And it's been so fun to be challenged in this way. I'm learning something new, and mentally it takes a lot of work to learn something new. Learning how to position my hands and learning how to read music. So many things are involved in playing an instrument that I never really learned as a kid. So I highly recommend anybody out there who's been thinking about playing an instrument, or maybe there's an instrument calling to you that maybe you've never thought about in the past, picking it up again, or maybe it's that violin that you always wanted to try but you never had a chance to. I highly recommend you explore that. There's lots of places locally that you can take lessons. And I mean, for as less as like, I mean, it could be like $20 a lesson for a piano or drums or something like that. And I think it's just really good to have something that you're working towards, something that's maybe a little challenging, like I said, but challenging is good. And I'm so thankful for the humbling experience that I have with my harp teacher, Anne, who is just so amazing. She literally takes time and holds my hand, you know, to like let me know that I can do this. She believes in me. She congratulates me on my wins, and she encourages me not to give up. It's not an easy thing to play, and it's not easy to play my harp at home sometimes too, because it's so loud. I have a lot of kids coming over and playing, and there's pets, and you know, there's lots of things happening. So it's not like I always have this quiet time. But it's important that I make that time so that I can get better at something that I'm working at. It is my hobby. So I highly recommend, I always say this to you on the show, but look for a hobby, find a hobby, let the hobby find you, and spend time in that hobby. So it just brings out so many great things in your spirit when you take time to invest in yourself. So whatever those hobbies are, take time. Enjoy them. They're yours. And my childhood summers, looking back on my childhood summers, one of my best memories actually is Girl Scout camp. I went to an overnight camp going into sixth grade back then. My parents were so nice to send me. I spent a whole week away in the Poconos in Pennsylvania and had the best experience. I met my friend Erin there. We're still friends all these years later. We met at Girl Scout camp, and you just never know who you're going to meet. So that was definitely one of the best summers I ever had. I did spend a lot of time in day camps. Wasn't really a fan of those so much, but I did spend a lot of time at my grandparents' house during the summers. Always had a great time there. I was riding my bike every day back then as a young girl. Still love riding my bike. It's like one of my favorite things to do. I started working when I was very young. I was about 14 when I got my first job dishwashing at a little restaurant in my town. So that was fun just to have a job, to make money, to have my own money. I highly recommend this to any kids out there, young teenagers. Give them an opportunity to go out and make some money for themselves, whether it's babysitting or dog walking or washing dishes or bussing tables or caddying, whatever it is. Encourage your kids to go out there and make some money for themselves, even if it's just for a couple months in the summer when they have that free time. There's just nothing better, in my opinion, for building character than things like that. I'm grateful for the show. I want to share that with everybody. I am so grateful for the platform that I have here to share with the people that come on the show and what they share. And I feel so grateful that they trust me with their lives. They trust me with their stories and their feelings. And I'm honored to be here. And I look forward to many more years of Parenting Room 101 with you guys, because it's just been so much fun. And I don't think we could ever run out of parenting content, just saying. There's just so much, so much out there, and we could just talk for hours and days. And everybody has a story worth telling, in my opinion. And I just love showcasing every single person that comes on the show. They're all superstars. So. I'm still cutting hair this summer. I do that part-time. I'm at a local barbershop on Tulahi Island, just a couple days a week. I do that because I love it. I do that because it's my zone of excellence. I do that because I really enjoy the conversations with the nice men that come in there. It's fun to do haircuts. It's fun to make somebody look better. It's fun to see their face light up when they leave and they feel good and they feel cleaned up. Nothing feels better than when your hair's looking great, in my opinion. I just, it's a quick fix to any situation you might be struggling with. So I really do still love cutting hair. What else? Oh, okay. Here's a little bit that I want to share with you. A mantra. I'll share this mantra with you guys. I am a millionaire. They just haven't paid me yet. I'll say that again. I am a millionaire. They just haven't paid me yet. And I say this to myself sometimes because I do believe that. I do believe that I am a millionaire. I feel like a millionaire. I'm not a millionaire yet, but I will be. And it's all about perspective. It's all about what do you believe is possible for yourself? What do you want? Not everybody wants to be a millionaire. I do, but that doesn't mean that you do. But I do want to be, and I believe I will be, and they just haven't paid me yet. So, and by the way, kids need to hear those type of messages. It's important that they hear your belief in what's possible. Because if they're hearing the opposite, then they're going to take those beliefs on as their own, and they're going to live their life thinking that that's all that's out there for them. And I never want my kids to think that. And sometimes I can be so optimistic that it drives them crazy. I know it does because they tell me, but that's okay because I will be an optimist for life. I've been that way my whole life, and I don't plan on changing anytime soon. So it works for me. A couple more extras that I want to share with you guys before we wrap up. Let's see. Words matter. I spoke to someone recently. I called this person that I haven't spoken to in a while to see how they were doing. And they said, I said, well, how's work going? How's your job and all that? And they said, well, I'm here. That was the response. And the other response was, same old thing. Nothing's changed. And it was just... it was sad. It was sad because this person has so much potential. This person could be doing great things, but they choose to be in a slump all the time. Every time I speak to this person, it's the same exact story. And then it's interesting because that person will ask me how I'm doing. So how's everything with you? And I share, you know, hey, things are great. I'm happy. I have this going on. I'm excited about this. All these great things happening. And anyway, it's hard for some people to be happy for you. And I know that. But that doesn't mean that you shouldn't be happy for you. And that doesn't mean that you shouldn't celebrate what you're doing. And that doesn't mean that you have to make it okay for everybody else if they don't feel good. It just means that hopefully your bright light will shine on them. And hopefully they'll be inspired by all the goodness that you're a part of. And hopefully, well, I know for sure that we're all rubbing off on each other in some way or another. So why not rub off on each other in a positive way? I'm going to turn off my Facebook Live now to say goodbye. Thank you guys for tuning in to Facebook Live today. And we have a few more minutes left on the show. Let's see what we're going to end with here. Just 1 minute. Hang tight, guys. Hang tight. 1 second. Okay. There we go. Okay, so I want to end. Oh, here we go. I want to end. Sorry. Thank you for hanging tight there for a minute. Okay, we have 4 more minutes. I want to end with this. I shouldn't use that word. I was speaking with a friend of mine the other day who is actively looking for a house to buy, and I was asking her like what that process has been like, and she's excited. She has money saved, and she's already found a house that she really likes, which is awesome. And I said, well, tell me what you've been doing to prepare for buying a house. And she told me, and then I said, well, I'm going to give you the magic formula, and I'm going to give that to you guys right here now. Excuse me. So in my belief, the magic formula for buying a house, the magic formula for manifesting anything, whether it's a house, a relationship, a child, a new job, anything like that, it all falls into these 3 categories. So how to buy a house, we'll just say that. Would be number one, the house that you want wants you. Okay, so we're talking about belief right here, and we're talking about energy. And number two, buy something for your new house. This is how you manifest the new house to come to you. You go out, you look for something to go into your new house. It could be a salt and pepper shaker. It could be a front doormat. It could be a candle. Anything that speaks to you, you purchase that and you keep that until you're ready to move into your new house. That's how we manifest. The third thing you do is you detach. You detach from the outcome. If for some reason you put an offer in on a house that you really love, you detach from the part of it that means that you may not get it. And that's okay. So that's the next piece. The fourth piece, and the most important one in my opinion, is pouring so much love into your current space. If you're looking to buy a new house, right now, if you're coming home to an apartment every day, pour as much love into that apartment as possible. That means clean the apartment. That means wipe the walls down. That means walking in the front door of your apartment every day and just feeling grateful and thankful to have this space that's safe and cozy and it's been good to you. Pour so much love into it. Buy flowers, celebrate it. Okay. That's the last part. So it's four parts. It's belief, manifest, detach, and appreciation. And if you do those four things, you will attract what it is that you're looking for. Whatever that is, that magic formula works every single time. I hope this helps you. And I appreciate you so much. Thank you for listening to the show. Thank you for believing in the show. Thank you for coming on to the show. And if you ever want to come on to the show, please reach out to me. I'm Christy Sanborn on Facebook, or you can go to Parenting Room 101 on Facebook. Send me an instant message there. I'd love to have you. I'd love to hear your feedback. And there's ChristySanborn.com if you'd like to know more about me. Thank you, guys. Thank you. Thank you. Happy Memorial Day. And I will see you next week on Parenting Room 101.
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3: 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Here's a hit from The Outfield.

The Outfield from London, England. All the Love on their debut album in 1985 called Play Deep, the follow-up single to their breakthrough hit Your Love. Number 19 in summer 1986, number 14 on the rock chart, the title for the single was All the Love in the World. On the album, different pressings had different titles. Some were All the Love in the World, most were just All the Love. The Indianapolis 500 is this weekend. When I was a kid, I thought it was the coolest thing. It was a spectacle larger than life. The race was on in the afternoon, but shown in tape delay in prime time. I thought most of the actual race was kind of boring, but I was still overwhelmed by the coolness. And yes, I assigned real drivers to my Hot Wheels and Matchbox cars that looked like race cars. George Harrison was seriously into auto racing. I don't know if he cared about the Indy 500, but he loved Formula One. In 1977, he basically took the year off and traveled around following the Formula One racing circuit and got to know a number of the top drivers. He wrote this song about them, although he said the sentiment could apply to other people too. On his self-titled album in 1979, released as a single in the UK and the Netherlands but didn't chart either place, it starts with the sounds of race cars, so do not be alarmed. Faster!

WRUU. This is Not Fade Away, playing forgotten hits and songs that were good enough to have been hits but never made it. And that was Another Man by One Too Many, a trio from Norway with one member from Sweden. Formed in 1987, they released their only album in 88. Their first song was number one in Norway for 5 weeks and hit the U.S. Top 40. By the time their next singles were released, the band had already broken up. This was the opening track on the album and second single, not released as a single in the U.S., and didn't chart anywhere. The breakup did not help. Who wants to promote a band that no longer exists? And before One Too Many, we heard George Harrison with Faster from 1979, his ode to race car drivers. So the Alan Parsons Project has so many good songs, I avoid the ones that hit the charts. But even those don't get commercial radio play anymore, so I'm finally going to play one of their bigger hits. Alan does Phil Spector on this one. It had a memorable video animated like a comic book called The Adventures of Nick and Sugar. Eric Wolfson with lead vocal, who wrote all the band's songs with Alan. Top 10 hit in a number of countries. Here, number 15 Hot 100 in spring 1984, and number 15 on the rock chart. Number 4 Adult Contemporary. Remember this one? Yeah.

Okay, I adore that song. Where the Wind May Blow, here on Not Fade Away, by the Hooters from Philadelphia. Totally underrated band from 2007 off their comeback album, Time Stands Still. One of my very favorite albums. That thing should have been about 10 times platinum, but hardly anyone knew it existed. And that is why I am here. And we also heard the Alan Parsons Project. Don't Answer Me from 1984. On the wonderful Ammonia Avenue album, Alan imitating Phil Spector's sound, Chris Rainbow with backing vocals, and Mel Collins on the saxophone. He played on records for a ton of people. Well, speaking of underrated, Donny Iris had a career that just skirted national stardom, but didn't quite get there. If just a couple of things had gone a little differently, Donny and the Cruisers could have been superstars. Instead, they had a modest but nice career, making great music that most of the country didn't hear. I think this is one of their best. From their third album, The High and the Mighty, a song that did reach the Hot 100 but only got to number 57 in fall 1982. An absolute crime that it wasn't higher. Only number 26 on the rock chart. That's even more egregious. Tough World.

0: Donny Iris and the Cruisers, Tough World from 1982, a very minor hit nationally, but my local station at the time had sense enough to play it, number 43 for the year 1982 for them. This is WRUU.
1: 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His work elevates materials that even the most adventuresome artists overlook or discard. 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

One of the most influential musicians of our time, and one of the most dysfunctional, Sly Stone, Sly and the Family Stone, from San Francisco, If You Want Me to Stay, made it to number 12 on the Hot 100 in summer 1973, number 3 on the R&B chart, and became their last gold record single. The bass on that song is not Larry Graham, as he had left the band by then. He essentially had to flee when Sly sent his bodyguards to kill him. That band sure had a wild and sad history. Don't do drugs, kids. Well, Jim Brickman is from the Cleveland suburbs, an accomplished piano player long before he started his syndicated radio show. He had been recording for Windham Hill since 1994, but I hadn't really heard of him until I saw him on a PBS special in 2000. This song really stood out to me, originally from 1995 and just piano. This live version features Tracy Silverman on violin. A gorgeous song called Lake Erie Rainfall.

WRUU. This is Not Fade Away, keeping great music alive with Prism from Vancouver, Canada, See Forever Eyes, closing track and title track from their second album in 1978, one of four singles from the album, and the only one not to reach the Canadian charts. A number of Canadian musicians started in this band: Tom Lavin, who started the Powder Blues, Ab Bryant, who was in Chilliwack and Headpins, big-time producer Bruce Fairburn, super songwriter Jim Vallance, and Brian Adams wrote for these guys before he got famous. And before Prism, we heard Jim Brickman with Lake Erie Rainfall, with guest Tracy Silverman, master of the six-string electric violin. So Sheena Easton had a big hit album with A Private Heaven in 1984. Five singles were released off the album in one country or another, but this song was not among them. I first heard it at a talent show at school. A girl danced to this song. I didn't care much about the dancing, but I loved the song. I eventually got this album for 50 cents in a cut rack at the mall. Ah, those were the days. Here's the beautiful voice of Sheena belting out a classic 80s power ballad. Hard to say it's over.

Oh yeah, what a great heart-wrenching song for 80s teenagers. Sheena Easton from Scotland, Hard to Say It's Over. From A Private Heaven in 1984, strong contender for my favorite Sheena Easton song. Yeah, I was an 80s teenager. Well, thanks for joining me here on Not Fade Away and helping to keep this great music alive. As you know, it does not work without you. My playing the songs doesn't keep them alive, it's your hearing them that does it. So I really appreciate it, hope you'll come back and we can do it again next week. Same time, same station. Now stay tuned as we've got The Verdict up next, playing the best in modern indie music. Then at 3 o'clock, Tom's in with Sixborough Playlist, his New York, New Jersey-style music extravaganza. He has always got such variety in his playlists, and such interesting stories, too. 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I've got one more for you. Bob Seger turned 81 earlier this month. The voice of the Midwest during my childhood in Detroit. This is a good song to show how great Bob and the Silver Bullet Band were live. I saw an interview where Bob said of their early days, "We didn't know if we could make it in the industry, but we knew we could move an audience." That was an understatement. This was their show encore for years, and they closed both of their live albums with it, in slightly different versions. This one is from Nine Tonight in 1981. They cut it down to 6 minutes for the CD. Thankfully, I had the full version on my cassette tape that I got for my birthday. Bob's a big fan of Chuck Berry. Let It Rock and Little Queenie were both B-sides of Chuck's that still charted in 1960 and 1959, respectively. They're combined into a big anthem here. Sax player Alto Reed gets quite a workout on this one. And when you think it's over, it's not over. Picture yourself in the middle of a big audience that is totally hyped up and revel in it. Enjoy the rest of your Friday, everybody. Happy belated birthday, Bob. Let it rock.

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0: If you missed it at the Hindsight Film Festival or simply want to see it again, the film Steal This Story, Please, about Democracy Now!'s host Amy Goodman, will have a theatrical opening in Savannah on Thursday, May 21st at 7 p.m. at the Cultural Arts Center as part of the Cinema Savannah series of films. 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
1: I was born and raised in Alabama on a farm way back up in the woods. I was so raggedy that folks used to call me Patrick. 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

Hello and a warm welcome to everyone listening in the hostess city of the South today, and a gracious good afternoon to all the kind folks out in Pooler and yonder. 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This is the Sixth Borough Playlist, your Friday afternoon music program. With your host, Tom Koschka, that is me. We are an old-style New York, New Jersey freeform kind of a broadcast. We're going to try and entertain you this afternoon. Maybe help you get out of work a little bit early. Maybe get you to sneak out the side door of the office so you can start your happy hour and your weekend. We have DJ Death Dilemmas that we are attending to this week, so there's not like a theme for the show beyond that. We unfortunately lost two wonderful singers of songs, and in our first set we honored them with their in memoriam. First up, the blind soul singer par excellence from Montgomery, Alabama, Clarence Carter, and we played a song that he has in kind of in common with our second person who we're going to honor today. It is the song Patches. And that song was written by General Johnson and Ron Dunbar. If you remember when we did our wedding show, Ron Dunbar was part of the Band of Gold saga with Holland Dozier and Holland. And General Johnson, of course, a soul singer, but you know, kind of popular with the beach music, which is coming up on Memorial Day. They actually released the original version of that song, Patches, meaning General Johnson and the chairman of the board. Interesting. And then a second song in the first set, song Slip Away, that written by William Armstrong, Marcus Daniel, and Wilbur Terrell, who were Clarence Carter's touring band. And that's sort of an anthem for illicit love affairs and sneaking around. You know, some of you might be doing that with the radio on today. I don't know, you know. And of course, Clarence Carter, you know, just a beloved holiday song, Backdoor Santa is his, you know. And a second part of the set, unfortunately, the primary lead singer of the band, Dr. Hook and the Medicine Show, Dennis LaCourriere, passed away. And so we played one of the very famous Dr. Hook song, Sylvia's Mother. Now, that song was written for them by the writer, cartoonist, Shel Silverstein. And he was also a songwriter. And that is actually a autobiographical song, not unlike the Dan Fogelberg, Auld Lang Syne, that Shel Silverstein went through with Sylvia, who I found out by digging a little bit was a person named Sylvia Pandolfi. And second song there, on which Dennis is singing the lead, he was the primary lead vocalist. Like, to eliminate confusion, people think of the guy with the eye patch when they think of Dr. Hook. That guy's name was Ray Sawyer, and Dennis sang most of the leads. Ray sang the lead on Cover of the Rolling Stone, so I'm not playing that in this set because it's Dennis's little tribute. So second up, Sharing the Night Together. Written by Ava Aldridge and Edward H. Struzik. And again, there were a couple of recorded versions of that song before Dr. Hook got their hands on it and did what is probably, you know, you would say the definitive version. And then a cover of a song written by Sam Cooke, Only 16. And I found out that that song was actually, or according to legend anyway, inspired by Lou Rawls' stepsister. Go figure. But so what is it that Clarence Carter and Dennis LaCourriere had in common? They had two of the most famous tearjerker songs in the history of recorded music. They are in the pantheon, the Mount Rushmore of tearjerkers, Patches and Sylvia's Mother. And they departed near in time to each other. Of course, interestingly enough, the Dr. Hook band, they got together and originated in Union City, New Jersey, down there, probably in one of the bars by the transfer station, the old Silver Slipper Lounge that became the very famous Quandary Bar. And for a while, there were dueling Dr. Hooks, Ray Sawyer touring one and Dennis the other. You know, I felt they were entitled to a little bit of notice today. There was a lot of really good songs, and it's, you know, I had to tear up another playlist to fit them in this week, but I guess I'm glad I did this. So we can get back to
the rest of the music now. We've done our in memoriams for today. Vaya con Dios to Clarence and to Dennis.

0: And you are listening to the 6th Borough Playlist, your Friday afternoon music program with your host, Tom Koschka. That's me. And our second set of music there, we started off with a song that is entitled The Cowboy Mambo. That written by country and western artist Tom Russell. And Tom performs it with a blues and R&B artist, Barrence Whitfield, who has a great love and appreciation of country and western music. And so they have collaborated on a couple of country albums, and that's where that song came from. The album is also entitled Cowboy Mambo. And second song up in the set is entitled I'll Be Fine. That from a musical group who is known by the name The 745s. They are a London-based group, and the singer on that song is a young lady whose name is Yemi Bola Tiwa, guest vocalist. They did a whole record like with guest vocalists, and that song came from that. Yemi hails from Manchester, England. And then last up in the set, the very recognizable In the Air Tonight, of course, a very different arrangement, a cover of the Phil Collins song. And that is done for us by three people, primarily like DJs and producers. The first one being Nora and Pure, a.k.a. Daniela DeLillo, who is Swiss and hails from South Africa. And then Lika Morgan, who is from Moldavia. And then a producer, DJ, whose name is the Croatia Squad. He's Swiss. And a.k.a. Alejandro Torres. They came up with that. And I've been hearing that at the gym. And I can't get it out of my head, so I played it on the show today. Let's see. Let's do our announcements.
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And you are listening to the 6th Borough Playlist, your Friday afternoon music program with your host, Tom Koschka. That's me. Our last set of music there, we started off with another sort of interesting cover of the Van Halen song Jump, a Latin arrangement from an album Havana Rocks, and that is sung for us by a wonderful vocalist whose name is Cecilia Noel, who is Peruvian. She's not Cuban, so go figure. But she has an interesting backstory. She was actually discovered, if you will, and then mentored by the jazz legend Stan Getz. And subsequently, she got married to a well-known musician, Colin Hay, who you may know as the lead singer for the Men at Work band. And she tours with Colin's Men at Work show when he's doing that. And they have some dates coming up. July 17th, they're going to be in St. Augustine. July 21st in Atlanta, July 31st in Atlantic City, and September the 19th in Asbury Park for everybody who wants to go see a wonderful singer, Cecilia Noel, and her husband, also a brilliant singer, Colin Hay, with a lot of great songs. And then we heard from the Better Than Ezra Band. They, of course, hail from New Orleans and LSU. That song, Good, and they have a date in July 25th, at Sugar Hill, Georgia. And then a song that's entitled Oranges and Lemons Again. And this is from a duet album that Jules Holland, who you may know having been in Squeeze early in their existence, and then he went on to a career as kind of a late-night host of a rock and roll show that has been long, long running for decades in England. And so he's duetting here on this song with the singer Suggs, a.k.a. Graham McPherson, who you may know better from being the lead singer in the band Madness. And that album is entitled Small World Big Band. And it's a bunch of duets. And then Frank from Hoboken with Harold Arlen and Ted Kohler's I've Got the World on a String, originally recorded by Cab Calloway. And then Someday by The Strokes. Now, The Strokes have a new album coming out. It is going to be entitled Reality Waits. And they will have a date September the 18th in Atlanta and September the 20th in Asbury Park. Now, I have successfully, I believe, finagled and manipulated everything so I can play one more Dr. Hook song, so I'm going to do that now.

And you are listening to the Sixth Borough Playlist, your Friday afternoon music program with your host, Tom Koschka. That's me. And we were able to get in our maximum amount of Dr. Hook songs with our tribute for the passing of Dennis. That means now it's time for me to begin to say goodbye. So I want to thank you for inviting me into your home this week, or allowing me to ride shotgun with you whilst you were motoring about the low country. Hopefully we were able to help you get out of work a little bit early, sneak out the side door of the office, start your happy hour with a 4 o'clock shot in SW. Please remember that Friday is your music day here at WRUU, and we start promptly every Friday at 1 p.m. with WRUU's very own Tim Hogenboom, whose program Not Fade Away is not to be missed. Great stuff today. Boy, oh boy. Deep cuts from the Hooters, Alan Parsons Project, Sheena Easton, some Sly and the Family Stone, George Harrison, Race Car Song. You are not getting that kind of stuff on the commercial radio stations. You're only getting it on a station like ours right here, your community station. But we exist entirely upon your generosity. We thank everybody who is so kind and so generous to send things along. And, you know, but it's an ongoing thing. And we ask you every week to please hit the donate button if you can. Stay tuned. Because immediately following my program, we're going to hear the great indie program that WRUU presents, The Verdict, the expanded version of The Verdict. There's so much great indie music, we had to expand The Verdict with John, No H, and Rachel. Want to mention my high school buddy, Mark Hanning, every Wednesday evening, H-A-N-N-I-G, A Boy and His Guitar, live from Columbia, South Carolina, Wednesday on Facebook, 7:30. Free concert, my favorite price, free. Our good friend of the program, John Caspi and the First Gun, they got a gig tomorrow, Saturday, at the Ghost Hawk Brewery and Brewing in Clifton, New Jersey, starting around 2 p.m. My Savannah neighbor, Justin Vreeland, the newest hardest working man in show business. Saturday, he's going to be at Coastal 15 around 1 o'clock. And then Sunday, 2:30, he's going to be at the Service Brewing. And then he's going to pack up his gear and get over to Myrtle and Rose for another show on Sunday at 6. And Tuesday, he's playing the Broken Keel at 6. And on Wednesday, he's going to be at the Hawthorne Bar. That's that neat little place on MLK up near Huntingdon. I love that little bar. You can go see Justin there as well. So we hope that everybody has had a really wonderful time today. We'll see everybody here same time, same station next week. Good. I can get a little bit of this song in. I intended to play this earlier in the set, and I was worrying that I had done my math wrong and I wouldn't have any time. So I have a little bit of time for this song by New Order, which of course has a bunch of people in it who used to be in Joy Division, wasn't it? Yeah, Joy Division. Anyway, here it is, and we'll see you all next week.

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And in doing so, we make ourselves vulnerable to them.

0: Art Southeast presents Tide of Consequence, an installation by Luciana Morales in the drive-through art box at Green Truck Pub from April 10th to July 8th. Tide of Consequence is composed of three panels of microplastics and broken nets, which represent the negative human impact on our oceans. More information can be found at artsoutheast.org.
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0: we first flew in 1903. And on the moon by 1969. 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

0: This music is often called classical music. But remember, Mozart, Beethoven, and Liszt were the rock stars of their time. 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

0: Women Heart Savannah, a local heart health support group, meets on the third Thursday of each month from 5:30 to 6:45 p.m. at the Chatham County Health Department Midtown Clinic at 1602 Drayton Street. 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The next meeting will be on Thursday, October 15th.
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0: 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And today that question is, do you want to hear a local man interview mythical creatures such as Frankenstein's monster, the mummy, the Mothman, a vampire who's very old named Count Succula, and other musicians? 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